0: to host the contest on its behalf.
1: Turning to sport, in cricket, the first test match between Australia and Bangladesh will get underway today. Darwin's Morara Oval is hosting the match. Australia has named a full-strength team with bowlers Pat Cummins, Mitchell Stark, Josh Hazlewood and Nathan Lyon. Jake Weatherald and Travis Head will open the batting. The match will get underway at 10 a.m. Australian Central Standard Time.
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4: The following program contains strong content which may be distressing for some listeners.
5: Welcome to Wellbeing, I'm Guy Murphy. This is part two of two of my interview with Oliver Kristen, author of the book As She Chose, A Conscious End to a Life Well Lived. To provide context, the book focuses on his mother's choice to do a death fast, refusing fluids and water. And at this point of the interview, we were talking about how his mother and her loved ones expressed gratitude through writing letters and booklets during this journey.
6: And, you know, I made a little booklet with it, and she kept that booklet next to her bed and read it every day, and she was like, I'm the luckiest grandmother that's alive.
5: Yeah.
6: So it was really a special thing to do, and to acknowledge that piece of relationship and what it's meant. And it refocuses also on the beautiful things. The challenging things, they drift into the background, and you focus on the things that you are grateful for, and just it raises the level of vibration, because that's another piece that I felt was really important. You know, we always say rest in peace when somebody's passed, or I hope they may rest in peace. And I felt like if you want to rest in peace, you need to get the peace while you're alive. And yes. So if there are any emotions that are not peace, then we need to look at what do we need to do in regards to these issues, these relationships, to get to a point of acceptance, of forgiveness, of gratitude, so that we can be complete around those things and be much closer to a level of peace.
5: Absolutely. I think that's a really good idea. And you know, likewise, you mentioned that you know, all of those things and that gratitude was shown to your mum as well, and that she was able to experience that. I bet that was incredibly fulfilling for her as well. So that's really nice too.
6: Absolutely.
5: Yeah. In terms of those conversations, you know, those emotional conversations, that sort of thing, were there any that you wish that you had had earlier?
6: Well, not really. I think all the conversations that we had, they were perfect at the time that we had them. The other thing that we've had, in which is a little bit different in our family, I guess, is my mum's twin brother died just before his 50th birthday. And so from then on, we kind of knew, we've had the conversation about, okay, once there is no quality of life, somebody has made a choice that they didn't want to have any more medical interventions, because they said, well, that even if that experiment gives me another 1 or 2 years, the consequences of the operation that I'd have to live with are not going to give me the quality of life that I want. So we had these kind of conversations from like 35 years ago for the first time. But my mum also was a member of an organization called EXID that helps with what is called the VAD in Australia for about 15 years. So we always knew that was going to be one of her choices in the future. And Dad passed 3 years earlier. So after Dad passed, Mum and I had a lot of conversations that we hadn't previously had. I learned a lot in this last journey of the last 24 days as well. But I think all the conversations were perfect at the time that we had them. I don't think, you know, there's some things that I've learned that I don't think there would have been much help if I had known them earlier. So, but when when we had them, I was really grateful to have had them. Like, I didn't know that she had lived with some serious existential fears during her studies, where she didn't have enough money to buy the next bread and stuff like that. Like, I had no idea. So, and how that then resurfaced during the 70s or something, and how she wrote a letter. She mentioned that she wrote a letter to Dad because she couldn't sleep when he wanted to borrow against the house to expand the business. And she just, like, that was having the house, having a roof over the head, that was so important to her. And then, and she had worked so much to make sure that more of the house was ours, and so that triggered some massive fears. And later, when she passed, I found that letter, because my dad was a bit of an archivist, and he had saved all the letters, including my letters that I had written them from overseas, and their responses to me, which was really interesting. And but I also found that particular letter, so I was aware of it, but I don't think having known that earlier in my life would have been very helpful.
5: Yeah, no, that's absolutely fair enough. How can families create space for honest conversations about, you know, these emotional topics like illness, aging, and death without having too much fear and anxiety?
6: I think the key word is fear and, yep, and anxiety, right? Because if I am in a fearful state, my body tenses up, and when my body tenses up, then that limits my ability to be in flow. That limits my intuition. That limits my ability to receive and to be open to what is going to come. And so, therefore, as I think, as I've mentioned before, I always want to face unknowns with an openness, with a curiosity, with a sense of I'm about to learn something new. And I think if you can approach the conversation with that frame of mind to start with, it will be a lot easier to have those conversations. The other thing is that if you think about times in your life where you've had a crisis, how easy was it to make a really intentional, conscious decision in a time of crisis? The fact is, you're probably reacting to what was happening rather than making a conscious choice, and your choices were limited.
5: Yeah,
6: because you were reacting to the crisis. And so, therefore, having a realization that the earlier you make those decisions, the calmer you can make the decisions, rather than waiting until there is a crisis.
5: Yeah.
6: And so the kind of conversations that I would recommend to have is to speak about the fears.
5: Yeah.
6: Acknowledge, like, if you have fears, acknowledge them. Put them out there and say, well, this is what I'm scared of.
5: Yeah.
6: And you know, so some people have a fear of the unknown, and that's we can't do anything about that. The unknowns are going to happen, and you can be prepared as best as you can. There will still be unknowns, and if you face them with a sense of curiosity, they are going to be, you're going to have a very different experience about an unknown than if you're trying to control everything and plan everything ahead. You're going to freak yourself out. I mean, my mum's fears were about financial security on the one hand and dealing with financial matters. She also had a fear of losing the ability to choose. You know, that was a huge one. You know, that there would be a medical event of some sort that would leave her incapacitated and not able to make the choice to go, and that then the doctors and the hospitals will take over. Like, in other interviews, I always have to be careful about that, because I don't want to knock doctors. Doctors have sworn their oath to save lives. That's what they're meant to do. It's just an issue when it overrides quality of life or individual autonomy. that's where it becomes more challenging. And my mum had seen situations with my dad where he was revived despite not wanting to be revived, where he was given a pacemaker despite him not wanting to, having a quality of life that was questionable already. And so she's seen individual autonomy overridden. She'd seen people that had gone into hospital and they were kept alive with anything that was possible, and she just didn't want that. And so the fear of losing the ability to choose was a big one for her, and ending up in the hospital mill, so to speak. The other fear she had was what if I die at home and nobody notices? And so, of course, by me moving in with her for the last 24 days, she didn't have to have that fear because she knew I was always going to be there.
5: Yeah, okay.
6: So I think once you acknowledge the fear, you know, sometimes, you know, I did a fair bit of public speaking in my career, and sometimes when you feel nervous and or anxious when you get on stage at the beginning, once you've acknowledged that, it actually disappears. And I think so acknowledging the fear, and then that allows you to be much more open and address, like, to talk about it. And once they're out on the table, you can actually make plans to address whatever needs to happen.
5: Absolutely. And there's so much to unpack from your response there, but I really do. I like it that you kind of, it's centered around the fear itself, and that these topics are, I mean, they're secondary to the fact that they do generate, you know, fear and anxiety in and of themselves. And I think that it's really powerful that's what you're focusing on here, because it's the feeling, and it's about communicating that, dealing with that, and like you said, the openness and the ability to make informed, conscious decisions. I really like that. You're listening to Wellbeing. My guest today is Oliver Kristen, author of the book As She Chose, A Conscious End to a Life Well Lived. How do you find meaning during periods of uncertainty or loss? Did you ever struggle with that?
6: No, not really. I mean, as I said, I've gone and I've had a pretty crazy life, in a sense that I've just been in so many countries. I've built businesses. I've been on stage. I've done so many things where I've had to face uncertainty. And so I have a lot of legs to my belief that I'll be totally fine in times of uncertainty.
5: Yeah.
6: I think when something that might be helpful for people in times of uncertainty or loss is to, you know, find a sense of curiosity and discovery and learn new skills or a language or something like that. Connecting with others, going for a walk, you know, calling somebody, making a difference to somebody. Those are some things that that would help for mum in her period of loss after dad passed. It was because obviously there was a big hole in her life, having lost a partner that she's been with for over 50 years. And so, or longer even. And she had cared for him until 3 days before he went to hospital. And so all of a sudden she could eat whenever she wanted. She could eat what she wanted. She could go for a walk and not be worried as to what she would find when she came home. And that was a freeing experience to some extent, but it also created a gap of, okay, so what else do I do? And what else is going to create meaning? And so we created some things for her. She's always, for instance, she's always wanted solar panels on her roof. But Dad didn't want to invest in that. And so I said, all right, well, let's do that. So she was very excited because she could walk. She would walk through the village and people would ask her, oh, you've put this on. That's really visionary of you. And, like, you know, to do that now. And she felt really proud when people asked her about that. And so she could have conversations about that. We also planned a new garden because she's always been, she back in the house, we had a she had a huge garden, and she was tending to it. She was collecting horse poo in the forest, because she knew the flowers would be more luminous when they had that as a food source. And so in the apartment where she was, she didn't have a garden. And so I created the scenario where she could look after the garden at the bottom of the apartment block, as long as she had the energy to. And she spent 3 to 4 hours working in that garden, tending to it, weeding to it, talking to the plants. And that was a huge thrill. And so those things helped her through her time of loss. And I think so.
5: These are lovely.
6: Some of the things you might be able to do during a time like that.
5: And what do you think people misunderstand about living with intention?
6: I don't really know. I mean, what's is it that it's too serious? Is it that it's too rigid, or that there is no space for spontaneity? Or I don't know. I mean, to me, living with intention is just about making choices that are aligned with your values.
5: Yeah.
6: And the values provide a context for your decision. And within that context, there is absolute flexibility. There's absolute room for intuition and spontaneity. So that's what, you know, living with intention to me means. It means, being aware, being present, open to noticing the opportunities that present themselves. That means being responsible, taking action, making the most of the opportunities.
5: I'd add something here. I don't want to answer the question for you, but I mean, to me, obviously, some of the key tenets and the key principles of living a life well lived for yourself and your mother were things like that openness, the conscientiousness, connection, acceptance of the unknown, curiosity even towards the unknown, finding interest in life through hobbies and a thirst for knowledge, and so on and so forth. And I think that I can speak on behalf of myself to a degree for this one as well, is that, you know, people get wrapped up in the future and they have anxiety about the future. And, you know, that's what I mean, because not everyone has those beliefs and are so in touch with, you know, well, not the beliefs, but, you know, not everyone is in touch with the present like that.
6: Mm.
5: I think that it's becoming harder as well.
6: Yeah.
5: Yeah.
6: I mean, to me, it's always, I've had a teacher once who said, anxiety is something that we can only fabricate when we imagine a future that is turning out unsuccessfully. Like, if we imagine an unsuccessful outcome, then we feel anxious about it.
5: Yeah.
6: But, you know, I personally just go, well, if the future hasn't happened yet, like, I'm here now, and whatever I'm going to decide today is going to influence what the future is going to hold. So I might as well make the most of what I can right now, today, because the future hasn't happened yet.
5: Yeah, absolutely. Very important.
6: I think the other thing at the moment with anxiety is probably also what's happening in social media, and that in social media, perfect lives are portrayed quite often, and the downsides or the lows of life are not really shown, only the highs of life. And when somebody is consuming or looking at that and looking at their own life and going like, oh my God, you know, my life sucks compared to that. And that causes anxiety that is, that wouldn't have been there in our generation when we didn't have that.
5: Yeah. Now, you've mentioned that having a strong support network is important during times of loss and grief and so on.
6: Yeah.
5: And that, you know, you would get out with friends, and even, you know, those simple activities like going for a walk with someone can be really beneficial. To expound on that, what role does community play during life's most challenging moments?
6: Oh, I think it's huge. I mean, there's the saying, like, you know, shared pain is half the pain, or, you know, and sharing joy is just amplifying it. And So having that support, just knowing that you have that support, gives you a sense of calm in those challenging moments. You know that you can fall back on them. You know you can call them. So knowing that they're there is already helpful. Like, I didn't have to fall back on them all too often, but it just gave me a sense of being supported, that, you know, somebody there, somebody is willing to hear you, listen to you, be present with you, someone to debrief with, somebody to, you know, have a laugh and maybe look at some of the funny things, but also somebody, a shoulder to cry on if that was necessary. So, you know, somebody that really cares about you, and when they don't hear anything, they'll might check in with you how things are going. Like, are you okay? Somebody that might do some act of service for you and maybe bring some prepared food or something. Or just somebody that is thinking about you or inviting you for a walk or something like that. You know, that's giving a great sense of comfort to have a community around you like that.
5: Absolutely. So just knowing that someone is looking out for you, you know, gives you that feeling of comfort, and it makes you feel like you're not alone during these trying times. Yeah. I just wanted to finish off with a couple of more questions just about your frame of mind and how things have changed for you and things like that. So has your understanding of happiness and well-being changed through the process? And if so, how?
6: I would say probably not much. If anything, it's reinforced the beliefs that I've had, and it was, you know, a fantastic experience to live those beliefs and my understanding. And the things that I probably would highlight most is what I realized is the gift of presence, and how often in this situation, it was much more important for me to be there rather than to have to do anything. And that gift is something that was really valued by my mum as well. Like, she expressed her gratitude towards the end, increasingly so, not just for making the choice to go with voluntary stop eating and drinking rather than a VAD, like an assisted scenario. So she really was grateful to have made that choice, because it gave her a lot more time to process things. And I, witnessing this process, I've seen how, you know, in the very beginning, my mom said, I'm so willing to let go. I'm so ready to let go, but I don't really know what to let go of. And I didn't have an answer to that either. And now, having written the book, I can see all the different layers of things that she was letting go of, and how with every layer of letting go, whether that is letting go of a taste, whether that's letting go of a particular habit or a particular program or a particular interest, or maybe it's a letting go of the last sunset or seeing a sunset one more time, or meeting my kids. She needed to meet my kids three times to be at a place where she felt like, okay, I'm at peace now with not seeing them anymore. And so I could see how each layer of letting go, and letting go of control of the body, letting go of the expectations, and all these layers of letting go, like every layer led to an increased layer of happiness, an increased layer of being complete, and being at a place of gratitude and peace. And so witnessing that was really special. And I think, you know, you were asked about the question of grief before. My experience of grief was very different with my mum than with my dad. with my dad. I was present. I was supporting him, but he was not open to having the kinds of conversations that I've had with mum. He wasn't consciously going to towards the end. He tried to work until the last moment. And even when I said, can you just let it go? Like, yeah. I will find whatever I need to find. You folded it all up where it needs to be. But he just wouldn't have any conversations. He wouldn't want to go and look at his old albums and tell me what he remembered most and what he was most proud of. And none of those conversations happened. Whereas with my mum, I had such an intense and deep connection. And I saw her letting go and getting more and more to a place of peace, that when she passed, I was also at a place of completeness, and at, it was such a peaceful place. I didn't have any grief. I was just feeling light. I was just feeling at peace about my mum's passing. And it was, I think, the quality of that journey, the presence, the witnessing of the process, and having given her that gift of being able to have her wish. You know, so many people have the wish of dying at home and with dignity, surrounded by loved ones. And yet only in Australia, only about 14% do. Around the world, it's about 25%, up to 25%. So there's a big gap between the wish and reality. And just for me, knowing that I've been able to help her have her wish and to see how peaceful she went and how much gratitude she had for the way she did pass and for me being there, just made me feel only light.
5: Yeah, fantastic. Yeah, wow. That's awesome. Look, it's been absolutely wonderful to have you on the show. I think your story is so impactful, and there's so much meaning and value to be extrapolated from all of that. So I thank you so much for sharing that with us.
6: Thank you. Thanks for having me, and thanks for your interest. I hope it's making a difference to people and reducing people's fear of the end of life and giving them more courage to actually have the challenging conversations.
5: Yeah, my pleasure. No, absolutely. I think so, yeah. Thank you very much again.
6: Thank you, Guy.
5: My guest today was Oliver Kristen, author of the book As She Chose, A Conscious End to a Life Well Lived. Thank you for joining us on the show. Thank you for listening. I'm Guy Murphy, and all of us at Wellbeing wish you well.

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Perth Super 440 delivered the most dramatic and best attended supercar race weekend in Western Australia for the past couple of decades. We look at that here on Inside Motorsport. I hope you'll stay with us.

0: More than 40,000 fans packed into Wanneroo Raceway, the biggest crowd since 2014. To see Matt Payne take the weekend, Triple Eight bounce back from a number of poor weekends. First up, Saturday, and the weekend opened with a statement made by the Penrite Racing driver, Matt Payne, who took the victory in the early Saturday race. Taking a clean, controlled run from the front, Payne's pace was strong and he was never really in trouble, managing his tyres to perfection. But it was Saturday afternoon that saw a bounce back. Brock Feeney snapped a 69-day win drought with a decisive and aggressive move that put him back on top. Feeney was able to show real tyre life and racecraft and allowed him to put himself back in that Sprint Cup battle and apply pressure to Payne heading into Sunday. Here's Brock Feeney and Matt Payne speaking after the Saturday racing.
1: Great to be back on the top step of the podium. Felt like this weekend, you know, I sort of said last night, felt like we were in with the shot with it, talking about making a meal of it. I did that in qualifying one this morning and sprayed our chances of a good result, but we had a good clawback in that race. And then, yeah, to be honest, I didn't expect to be sitting here. Matt was in a league of his own, especially in that first stint, and even Kai had plenty of pace on me. So I felt like I was really struggling there. And, came in for the pit stop, put a different set of tyres on, and the thing came alive. So had heaps more speed, felt super comfortable again in the car, and obviously got a move done on Matty and was able to kind of just drive away. So, it's obviously really good. This one's just for the team, you know what I mean? Like, we have been struggling a little bit just to try and find our home with this new car, and we've been trying a lot of different things, and we've tried something this weekend which has worked. And as I said, like, we rolled out of the truck and it felt competitive, felt like something that we could tune to a race-winning car. So I think we still got a fair bit to go to be at the boys next to me level. I think consistently every session they're always, you know, top three, top four sort of thing. So we're still a little bit up and down at the moment, but it's good to be back on the podium.
2: Yeah, I feel like we had a really good car today, obviously, with the double pole, and then, getting the win in the first one was really good. And then, felt like we were on track again, to have a good race. Just a couple of things unraveled the way they did, and unfortunately, Brock took the opportunity, which, you know, I would have done in his position, and just got caught out in the dirty air, had too much understeer, and that was all she wrote. So pretty tough to try and catch someone when you've got a lot of push, especially around here with the long corners. So unfortunately didn't happen, but still great points, and I think everyone should be really proud.
0: Finishing on the podium in the Saturday afternoon race was Matt Payne's teammate, making it a 2-3 finish for Penrite Racing, Kai Allen.
3: Yeah, we obviously had a pretty hectic start. Obviously got through the first lap in third, and then, felt really competitive in the first stint, obviously driving back to Brock. And, we decided to try and undercut, and it didn't quite work out. And then, just ultimately we didn't have the pace in the second stint. Really struggled for many things, but, I think we had a strong result. Third's always good. It's good to get back on the podium. Townsville was a bit of a hard one for me. Really struggled there, so it's good to bounce back, get another trophy, and keep scoring points. We'll regroup and go again tomorrow.
0: On Sunday, it was Matt Payne surviving 30 laps with a damaged left rear wheel. The tyre visibly separated from the rim after contact with Feeney. They somehow managed to keep the Penrite Racing Ford on the track long enough for Payne to hold off Feeney, who also had damage on his rear tyre, and Feeney's relentless pressure was enormous, and it was probably one of the most courageous wins in Payne's racing career. Feeney threw everything at him, but Payne's defensive driving was immaculate. The result means Payne left Perth with a 118-point championship lead, despite Feeney's heroic efforts in the Saturday afternoon race and all through Sunday. It was interesting to hear how Payne and his team principal, Brenton Grove, summed up the weekend.
4: Felt pretty competitive in the qualifying. Obviously, Brock and them had stepped it up a little bit. And just ran our race, had our strategies in our head of what we were going to do, and we executed on that, and here we are. So, pretty happy about it. But yeah, it was a nail biter right down to the end, and every lap was pretty intense.
5: Yeah, I mean, we're all pretty flat last night, not getting the race win, and equally we all had to do things better, and we were pretty clear on what that was going to be today, and we had a strategy going into the race and an expectation of how we thought it may play out, and it played out in the way we thought, and then we're able to execute during that pit stop sequence and get in front. So I think it's nice. Triple Eight always make you be at the limit. Like the professionalism and the capability of that team is second to none. So anytime you're able to beat them, especially when you're behind, is a pretty good day. But it's also pretty scary as well, because you know they're not going to take this lying down, and they'll bring something pretty special at QR as well. So we got the job done today. But yeah, it's going to be a battle with them for the rest of the year, both for drivers and teams championship.
0: For Brock Feeney, he and Mark Dutton, well, they will rue what they left on the table on Sunday.
6: Yeah, no, it's been a much better weekend. I mean, going back a couple of, you know, Townsville and Darwin, would have loved to take a second, but not today. Pretty disappointed, to be honest, still. Obviously, very proud of the gap that we've closed to these guys. We weren't even in the same series at the last couple of rounds, so I think to be back in the fight today was obviously good, but when you have a chance of winning and it slips through the cracks is obviously pretty frustrating, so we'll go back, be better. Still not the fastest car in the races. These guys are got it over us, and they're doing a fantastic job. So, you know, the Groves and that whole team, they're doing a really good job at the moment. So, yeah, we just need to be better still. But, yeah, obviously plenty of positives to take away. Like, I don't want to ruin the mood, but it has been a very good weekend on our side. We've been very competitive from lap one of practice, and to get a pole today to lead for 2/3 of the race is fantastic. But, yeah, never fun when you let one slip.
7: Obviously, a mixed weekend for us, because you know we're working hard to have the two Red Bull cars up there, and when they're not both up there, we're still not firing on all cylinders. So today in the race, yeah, we got the strategy wrong. Basically, we were too conservative in both stops, sort of thing. And Groves have shown, you know, time and time again that they're nailing those things. So full credit and congratulations to them all. Yeah, we've got a lot of work to do, but as Brock was saying, after the last two rounds, we're pretty pumped with the gap we've closed, but no misconceptions of how much more is yet to be done.
0: On Sunday, finally, something for the fans of the bow tie, the Chevrolet driver, Anton Di Pasquale, finishing on the podium. He spoke with his team principal, Adrian Burgess.
8: Yeah, it feels good to get another one for the weekend. Obviously, two in a weekend's always a good feeling. And yeah, we're pretty happy with the race. We didn't have the speed of these two guys, but in the race we were in, we sort of picked our battles and ran a pretty good race. So feels good. Obviously, the team's excited. It's good to back it up consecutive rounds. Probably still not as consistent as we want to be, but a lot more consistent than we have been. So it's all looking good.
9: Yeah, look, we've got a lot of work to do still. I mean, these two teams in front of us are doing an exceptional job. We know where we want to get to, and we know how hard it is to get there. These things don't happen overnight, but it's encouraging for the team to do four on the bounce. But these guys will be looking at that, and they do it every day of the week. So we're happy with the progress, but we know we've still got some work to do.
0: Payne is continuing to lead the championship with just one round left of the Sprint Cup, and that will be up at Queensland Raceway later in August. That's all we have time for this week on Inside Motorsport. Until next time round, keep smiling and bye for now.
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3: Hello, I'm Laura Devoy. The federal and New South Wales governments say a bailout of Australia's biggest aluminium smelter will deliver additional clean energy. The facility at Tomago in the New South Wales Hunter region uses about 10% of the state's total electricity supply each year and was set to close in 2028 due to rising prices. The governments will jointly fund a $2.5 million package to keep the facility open, and owner Rio Tinto will also invest more than $1 billion to reduce energy usage and increase use of renewables. Federal Industry Minister Tim Ayres says it'll put downward pressure on prices.
4: It'll bring forward very significant additional investment in electricity generation and transmission that will put downward pressure on prices for this facility, but for households and businesses all across the eastern seaboard.
3: Tasmanian authorities say the state must be prepared for a mass mortality event after the first case of H5 bird flu was confirmed. A dead brown skua found by staff from the Parks and Wildlife Service tested positive last night. Environment Minister Guy Barnett says vaccinations in select species will begin as soon as possible. He says up to 350 captive orange-bellied parrots will be the first to receive vaccinations.
5: H5 bird flu poses a significant threat to the orange-bellied parrot species. We cannot eliminate the risk entirely, but we're taking action to give our orange-bellied parrots the best possible chance in the event of an outbreak.
3: The Telecommunications Industry Ombudsman is calling for an overhaul of the telecommunications regulatory framework, Scarlett Coppola reports.
6: The Ombudsman has found mobile connectivity can be unreliable in regional, rural and remote areas. A report released today draws on insights from close to 27,000 complaints received over the past 2 years. It found for people in regional, rural and remote Australia, everyday telco problems can be harder to resolve. Reliable mobile coverage is a challenge and impacts when services fail can be significant. The Ombudsman says the federal government should undertake a comprehensive review of the telecommunications regulatory framework with a focus on ensuring customers in regional, rural and remote Australia are not left behind.
3: The Australian Human Rights Commission has launched a new campaign to address workplace racism. Change the System, Change the Story calls on leaders to listen, learn and lead. The campaign says every person has the right to feel safe, respected and included at work. The head of the World Health Organization has warned the current Ebola outbreak in the Democratic Republic of Congo could surpass the West African epidemic that killed more than 11,000 people a decade ago. The BBC's Richard Kagoe reports.
7: At a press briefing in Geneva, the head of the World Health Organization painted a grim picture of the Ebola outbreak in the Congo. Dr. Tedros Adhanom Ghebreyesus said the rate of transmission is outpacing the response. He warned that many patients are reluctant to seek care, increasing the risk of community transmission. Efforts to track infections are also hampered by armed conflict and lack of trust. Since May, there have been more than 4,000 confirmed cases and over 2,000 deaths. Dr. Tedros also said that two vaccines designed to counter the Bundibugyo strain behind the current outbreak have entered phase 1 safety trials.
3: Turning to sports, Socceroo Lucas Harrington is heading to the Premier League. The 18-year-old has signed a 5-year deal with English club Hull City.
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could hook us up with some cheap rosé. 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

Turns out he's not a very nice guy. What was his name again? What was his name?

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3: Hello, I'm Laura Devoy. The Tasmanian government says it's well prepared to respond to an outbreak of bird flu. The state's first case of the H5 strain of avian influenza has been confirmed in a dead brown skua found in the northwest. The state's Minister for Primary Industries and Water, Gavin Pearce, explains some of the steps the government has already taken.
4: We've worked with the commercial poultry sector to assist them in development of biosecurity preparedness plans and ensuring that they are ready to activate those plans. We've delivered education sessions for veterinarians and wild care providers, and we've worked with local governments on awareness, reporting and carcass disposal.
3: Mr. Pearce says there's been no detections in the poultry or agricultural systems at this stage. Scientists say Australian science is in crisis amid major job cuts at the CSIRO and a funding shortfall. Scarlett Coppola has more.
5: 70 leading scientists have signed an open letter calling for increased funding and a 25% tax on gas exports. They say, according to the Australian Academy of Science, Australia's science system is going backwards, which risks national capability, driving talent overseas and eroding competitiveness. They point to hundreds of job cuts at the CSIRO and say funding increases to some areas of science have come almost entirely from cuts to science elsewhere. The scientists also want a 25% tax on gas exports, saying they damage the environment and present risks to agriculture and the economy.
3: Whistleblower David McBride has been released from prison. In 2024, McBride was convicted of helping to steal secret defence documents, which he leaked to the press. His actions led to revelations of alleged war crimes in Afghanistan. Speaking on his release, McBride said he was very happy to be out.
6: It's a beautiful day to be free. And I thank all my supporters. I thank the Attorney General for granting me parole.
3: McBride will serve the remainder of his sentence in the community. Students have dismissed a plea from the Federal Education Minister for protests against Pauline Hanson to occur outside of class time. High school and university students are set to walk out of their classrooms this afternoon, despite calls from the government to stage the demonstration on the weekend. They're calling out One Nation's policies on immigration and race. Sydney organiser Yasmin Johnson told National Radio News there was precedent for the demonstrations.
7: You know, uni students and now high school students as well want to do what makes it most possible to get our voices heard. Australia has a long history of high school walkouts, and I think that's something we're trying to draw upon. You know, there were walkouts against Pauline Hanson in the 1990s, and we did see, actually, those were effective in trying to shift the narrative. I think students are doing this to make their message be heard really strongly.
3: Australians across parts of Europe, including the UK, were among millions of people plunged into almost total darkness early this morning during a rare solar eclipse. Sydney expat Charlotte Foster watched the eclipse in London. She told National Radio News it was a communal experience.
8: We were out at the pub in central London with some friends, and around 7 p.m. everybody around us kind of stopped what they were doing and all tried to get a good spot to see the eclipse. So it was a very communal experience with everybody. There were lots of long lines all around the city to get the special glasses that you need to see it properly.
3: Turning to sport, in cricket, Australia won the toss and elected to bat first on day one of the first test against Bangladesh in Darwin.
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10: 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I'm Zoe with today's report. Narracourt cattle numbers eased sharply this week, back by around 370 head following handy weekend rain. The quality was mixed, with most of the regular buying group in attendance and prices moving in both directions around a generally firm market. The highlight was a few pens of heavy Euro bulls that topped out at 506 cents a kilo. Young cattle off grain sold from firm to around 10 cents dearer, and the few grown steers on offer also sold dearer. Grown heifers eased slightly, back 10 to 20 cents, with feeders paying similar levels. Cows were close to firm across the board. Young cattle to the trade made anywhere from the low 400 to up to 500 cents, with feeders active in a similar range. Grown steers topped around 510 cents, cows made up to around 425 cents for the better types, and bulls reached that top of 506 cents a kilo. Ballarat lamb numbers dropped to just under 8,000 head this week. Once the excellent early runoff of feed cleared through, the quality fell away to plainer, rougher skin lots. All the regular buyers were back on the rail though, and the market was quite strong compared to last week. Store buyers were a little quieter, with store lambs firm. Light trade lambs sold firm to $5 better a head. Medium trade lambs for well-finished pens made $3 to $7 dearer, and heavy trade lambs sold up to $10 stronger. The extra heavy export lambs over 30 kilos were standout, up around $20 a head on competition, topping around $440. Sheep numbers slipped to under 2,000, with limited numbers across all grades. Merino mutton averaged in the high 900 cents a kilo, with crossbred mutton average in the 800s. That concludes today's market update, brought to you by Auctions Plus, dedicated to connecting ag.

0: National Mental Health Commission's 2026 National Stigma and Discrimination Report Card has been released in partnership with SANE Australia and the University of Melbourne. It shows that stigma and discrimination remain a significant burden for people living with mental health challenges, limiting help seeking, reducing social connection, and restricting the ability to lead a full and contributing life. We caught up with David McGrath, the CEO of the National Mental Health Commission, to find out more.
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0: Asking someone you care about, "Are you okay?" could change their life. You can access a range of advice and free guides from Are You Okay to help you to start meaningful conversations with those around you. They also have a range of translated key resources you can use if you or someone you know would prefer information in a language other than English, including some new Chinese language resources. We caught up with Maria Calasarinos from Are You Okay to find out more about the resources and guides they have available for people from culturally and linguistically diverse backgrounds.
1: We're taking the approach that we will go directly to communities and either co-develop or co-design with communities resources that are meaningful for them. We've had a co-design and co-develop process with Arabic, Vietnamese, Chinese and Hindi communities, and we've also just received some funding to do the same with Punjabi speaking communities. So we felt the priority was to work with communities where English was a bit more difficult, so they were not going to have access to those resources or to those supports. It's a variety of things. Some of the communities told us they wanted posters, some told us they wanted videos, some said they wanted pamphlet. Even the mode of how to receive that information is different.
0: Remember, you can find out more about how to ask, "Are you okay?" and access a range of translated resources at ruok.org.au.
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2: In 1981, Jean Hardesty founded Political Research Associates, an independent nonprofit research center to study the U.S. political right. Hardesty has published on the backlash against affirmative action and libertarianism and the romance of free market capitalism. In June of 2000, she spoke to the U.S. National Women's Studies Association about her most recent book, Mobilizing Resentment, Conservative Resurgence from the John Birch Society to the Promise Keepers. Jean Hardesty.
3: Religious revitalization occurs periodically in societies when large numbers of people feel as if their lives lack meaning, and they reach out for some kind of spiritual grounding to add meaning to their lives. Now, I think in this country, the greatest beneficiary of this was New Age spirituality. If you walk into any bookstore now, you'll see, you know, shelf after shelf of New Age literature. But another tremendous beneficiary was very conservative evangelical Protestantism, which attracted a lot of people with the sense of community that it gives you, a sense of being a group that is coherent and very solidly grounded in a set of rules. And those rules, if they are followed, guarantee you a community, shelter, love, the kinds of things that a very chaotic economy can shake to your roots. I think, though, that if you're tempted to think that Americans are as mean-spirited in general as the right, as prone to bald-faced lying and manipulation of people's emotions, I think it's a mistake. And I think we're starting to see now that a lot of people are saying, well, that's enough now, that's enough. I have not had an optimistic thing to say in the last 19 years. In my office, I'm referred to as the Queen of Gloom. In the last year, I have started saying some optimistic things based on a certain fragmentation that's showing up in the right and a certain resistance that you're now starting to see among just average voting people. And another thing that's happening is that there's starting to be a lot more motion. I mean, you look around you at Seattle or Washington or campaign finance reform. I mean, there are police brutality demonstrations. There's a lot more motion now than there has been in the last two decades, because for the last two decades, social change work has been clamped down by the right, not by mysterious forces. And the right's success, as well as its techniques, are very understandable. I try to lay them out in the book to demystify them so that we don't get the sense that these are just incredibly smart people, or they have all the money, or they have all the ideas. They had a lot of luck. And they also organized according to some rules that we can learn from. I mean, for instance, they put a lot of attention, time and attention, into internal coordination of their work so that they didn't reinvent the wheel, so that everybody knew exactly what page we were on today. And another thing that they did quite brilliantly was to never, ever let the focus off recruitment. Beneath every right-wing campaign, there is the will to recruit. And that's why some of these issues, no matter what becomes of them, they will never die, because they're good recruitment issues. The attack on gay and lesbian rights will always be there because it's a good fundraising theme. The attack on abortion rights will always be there. I think that there are things to be learned about the way that the right has organized, because where we are is not where I hope to be in my 50s. You know, I was participating in all those liberation struggles and thinking, this is only a matter of time. This is only going in one direction. And it has been stopped and turned back to a degree that we have to face. We have to face up to it and realize that what we have ahead of us is a tremendous rebuilding. Now, let me talk a little bit about right-wing women. I've studied right-wing women probably more than anything else in the right, and I don't necessarily study the women of the far right, the women who belong to the Klan or paramilitary organizations or other white supremacist or anti-Semitic organizations. I tend to study the women who operate within the electoral arena. And I started out years ago when I lived in Chicago following Phyllis Schlafly, completely bewildered because Phyllis Schlafly was leading the charge against the ERA. She stopped the ERA. And I could not understand where she came from, because to my mind, the ERA benefited all women. But I was determined to figure this out because Phyllis Schlafly had followers, a large number of followers, and they were multiracial followers. What I learned is that Phyllis Schlafly and her followers work from an entirely different worldview from mine. That for them, the advancement of the women's movement, which these right-wing women's movements actually exist to demonize, they exist to turn back the feminist women's movement. But from that point of view, what the feminist women's movement represented was an enormous threat to women. That it was attempting to mislead women down a path in which they would become sort of the victims of their success. And right-wing women see this everywhere. They see it in the rates of divorce. They see it in women killing themselves, trying to hold professional jobs and raise children and be the wife and take care of the PTA and do it all. And they see all of this, this women as equal in society that the feminist movement has brought us, as a rollback of women's privilege. And they see it as a perfect example of violating time-tested rules of sex roles that exist to the actual benefit of women. So I found that when I was talking to right-wing women, I wasn't talking to women who necessarily were being manipulated. I think I was talking to women who were very fearful and who saw things crashing down around them that they had built their entire lives to secure. If in fact your life and your security depends on you following the rules of whether it's the Bible or simply just traditional social values, and someone comes along saying that's all wrong, that's demeaning, that puts you in a weak position, you are going to say, I know myself, I'm here because I know that this is not a weak position. This is how I can maintain my privilege. Now, if you come along and disrupt this, the next thing I know, my husband will feel that it's okay to run off with the much younger woman who works as his secretary and therefore thinks that he's just most terrific. The next thing that will happen is that my children will start to defy me more openly because I'm not a feminist, or I'm not this, or I'm not that. And all of my basis of authority and basis of control will be gone. So once I understood that, it really has put me in a different relationship with the women who spend most of their time attacking the women's movement. I sort of understand the passion behind that now. I don't unite with it, but I understand it. And I think that one of the things that the women's movement is guilty of doing is failing to show respect to women who want to hang on to those old traditional social roles. It is very easy to disrespect them, and especially when they are calling you names. And as a lesbian, believe me, they call a lot of names. But I think on the other hand, feminism can be a very large tent, and it can reach out to those women, and it can talk to those women about the positive nature of feminism, seeing the possibility in all people to be reached by the social justice method and to work for that. Now, after Phyllis Schlafly, who really comes out of the old right, Phyllis Schlafly's heart and soul is in anti-communism. Do you know that she knows a lot more about the defense systems of this country than most of the people who have been Secretary of Defense, most of the men who have been Secretary of Defense. She's an expert on defense. She is the person who brought us what's now called Star Wars and is now being funded up the kazoo by Bill Clinton. You know, an absurd, insane defense system. But Phyllis Schlafly knows it top to bottom. She was iced out of the Reagan administration, where she had hoped to be Secretary of Defense, in the most blatant Republican sexism. And you know, you just want to say to these women, I say in the book, you know, they are subjected to the most brutal sexism. They are marginalized within the right. They're treated as children. I suppose I get some amusement out of that, but I also can see how they are disrespected even within their own movement, in the same way that feminists feel disrespected, have especially felt disrespected, I think, within the left. After Phyllis Schlafly came a woman named Beverly LaHaye, who makes Phyllis Schlafly look very old-fashioned and very stuck in the old right, which I believe actually she is. Beverly LaHaye is very modern, very hip. She understands using electronic communication. She's a very plugged-in woman, and she organizes in a way that Phyllis Schlafly wouldn't have done. She organizes Christian women only. Phyllis Schlafly would not have done that kind of exclusive organizing. But Beverly LaHaye was not at all shy to do that. And she organizes Christian women in a rather brilliant pattern. She breaks her organization down into kitchen table size units of six women. And she has them gather around in each other's houses. One of the things that was challenging, I think, by the feminist movement was that you always had to be getting on a bus and going somewhere to demonstrate. You always had to be coming out of your home. That was a big part of the excitement of the movement, but it was also a part of the movement that cut out a lot of women who simply couldn't get out of their houses and couldn't get on buses. They were homebound by their children, by their family structures, by their more traditional roles. So Beverly LaHaye went to the homes, and she organizes her women in these groups of about six, and they engage in prayer and praise and action. And it is highly structured, and it is top down. Now, we would go crazy as feminists used to the structures of the women's movement, those of you in the room who have come through the women's movement, with that kind of a top-down hierarchical structure, in which the charismatic leader is so beloved and so trusted that whatever she says goes. This was true in Phyllis Schlafly's movement, too. I remember when she was fighting the ERA and she told her members to bake a pie. It should be a blueberry pie, and it should have a message in it that says, vote against the ERA. And the pie on Monday morning should be on the desk of every single Illinois state legislator, because Illinois was a crucial state. And Monday morning, there was a blueberry pie with that message in it on the desk of every state legislator. Now, can you imagine the women's movement? I mean, people would say, well, I don't bake blueberry pies. I bake rhubarb pies. And why are we doing pies anyway? And what is this? Whose idea was this? And how come I have to do it? You don't have that problem in right-wing women's movements. The hierarchy is not only accepted, it is not imposed. It is part of the culture. In this case, it's a woman at the top. But that woman, charismatic as she may be and as much power as she may accumulate, will always defer to her male counterpart. So there is always a sense that we are the women's auxiliary and proud of it and glad to serve the cause. And the cause is not just keeping women locked into their traditional roles. It is not just that. It is to bring them into the larger right-wing movement. This is not about just defending the Bible. This is about recruiting for the movement. And that's exactly what you can watch. I have watched it with fascination for 20 years. You start with some small thing like sex education in the schools, something that will get the blood going and will draw women to your organization. Then you start talking about the lack of money going into the military. That doesn't seem right, because defense is sort of a women's issue. War may not be, but defense is. And then you start talking about the communists in Central America, or you start talking about socialism in this country and how healthcare is being taken over by the liberals and the socialists. And the next thing you know, you have a woman who belongs to a women's group but is schooled in the entire ideology of the right and now understands the larger conversation and can participate in it and knows who to vote for when the time comes, knows exactly who's on our side and who's on their side. What has happened recently, which is quite a departure, is something called equality feminism. And because so many of you are connected in one way or another with universities, this is probably the right-wing feminism that you are most familiar with. Equality feminists say that they are feminists. They say, however, that they detest feminism because it portrays women as victims and as weak. So what equality feminists are promoting is that there is no difference whatsoever between men and women. And the erasing of that difference then means that you are talking about women as a sort of modern, very up-to-date professional competitor in the marketplace. The competitor in the marketplace is completely central to equality feminism. It's a kind of business version of women's equality. And if you scrape the surface of the ideology of these women, they are free market libertarians. So they might be pro-choice. They might be pro-gay. They don't care about any of that stuff. You know, anyone who wants to be lesbian or wants to have an abortion, it's of no concern to these women. What they care about is that they are able to compete without ever being told that they are the weaker sex or that there is anything about them that's any different from the man sitting next to them. No surprise, it's a movement that's largely made up of professional women. It was really started by professional women, and to tell you the truth, it was started by professional women in academia, some of whom had very bitter feelings about the women's movement, about women's studies in particular. You know some of these names: Christina Hoff Sommers, Camille Paglia, Elizabeth Fox Genovese. They exist primarily as two organizations, although there are a lot of freelancers in equality feminism who have made careers as media stars promoting this message. But the two organizations are the Independent Women's Forum and the Women's Freedom Network. They are very, very media savvy, and the media loves them because you can set them up against feminists. You can make a conflict, and the conflict is a very real one. And because these women are razor sharp and very aggressive, and because they present themselves as such strong women, it's very confusing to people. And they are loaded with arrogance and disdain. I have never seen such arrogance. And one way that it comes out, it's not only against feminists, it's also vis-a-vis their sisters in the right. So you will never see Phyllis Schlafly in the same room with Beverly LaHaye, and you'll never see either one of them in the same room with Rita Simon, who's the head of the Women's Freedom Network. Equality feminists don't want in any way to be identified with pink lace-wearing ladies who stay home. They are suits and cell phones all the way. But on many, many issues, they're on the same side. They are both coming out of right-wing politics. The difference is that right-wing libertarianism is not social. It doesn't care about the social values, it cares about the economic values. And so you see this apparent split in which the equality feminists talk about sex, you know, in their publications. They love more than anything to talk about sex and be very scandalous and departing from the very straight-laced, socially conservative, traditional right-wing women. But when it comes to economics, when it comes to foreign policy, they are absolutely hardcore right wing on the same page, and they are all safely tucked within the right wing of the Republican Party. I didn't start out studying the right as if I were studying electoral politics. I saw it as a social movement, and that was what interested me about it. And that was where I saw the danger. Because, you know, as a good old lefty feminist, I didn't care much about electoral politics. And it didn't take me long to learn that this is the right wing of the Republican Party. It has taken over the Republican Party and silenced, I might say, a lot of mainstream, more moderate Republicans. It is way electoral, much more than I realized. And one of the incredibly important strategies of the right has been to understand how much power resides in that electoral arena. We created a lot of social change by bringing pressure to bear from outside the electoral sphere on the electoral sphere. And what the right has done is to take over the electoral sphere and do it from inside. A very different model, and I think it caught us all breathless. I don't think that we saw it coming. The demonization of liberalism was the beginning of that opening in the electoral arena, the elimination of all elected liberals, and which then created the vacuum into which the right could move. So I urge you to keep an eye out for these equality feminists, the arrogance and disdain for women who are not accomplished and not professional and who haven't made it is very scary, and the use of the word feminism is very offensive. I was talking to someone a couple days ago who did a great deal of work in India and said in the right-wing Hindu women's movement, one of the strategies has been to co-opt the language of the women's movement. And I thought, well, you could barely imagine a more parallel thing. Phyllis Schlafly co-opted all the phrases of feminism, all the thinking of feminism. So I want to do one more thing, though, and that is talk to you about the right's racism. If you were a journalist, you would need a smoking gun in order to go to your editor and say, I want to do this article on the fact that the right is racist. You need that smoking gun of Newt Gingrich saying, hot damn, we just got another one of those civil rights gains rolled back, you know, or calling somebody a name that you could then run as the heading of your article. It doesn't happen. And if it does happen, the leadership of the right is all over it immediately. You know, saying if there was a bad joke told on an airplane, that's not us, we don't think that way. We distance ourselves from this. The message that allowed the new right to call itself the new right, to separate itself from the old right, was the message, we are not racist. We are not the old right. So how come every single gain made by the civil rights movement has come under attack from this movement that swears up and down that it is not racist? The old right denounced the civil rights movement as a communist plot. Martin Luther King was a communist, and he was the leader of this plot to destabilize the country, to disrupt race relations in this country, and to turn everything on its head. And also running through the old right was a lot of biological white supremacy. That is, whites are simply biologically superior, smarter, better in every way than people of color. It was all about African Americans in those days. It wasn't people of color, it was about black people. The new right says, we love the civil rights movement. The civil rights movement was a fabulous thing in this country. God bless it. It brought us equality. Those people were absolutely right. They weren't getting a fair shake. And now, thank God, they are getting a fair shake. There is no more racial discrimination in this country. And we are glad of it. Now, institutional racism in that account becomes non-existent. It is erased. And I challenge any of you to remember the last time you saw the words institutional racism printed anywhere. The words aren't used. So if there is no more institutional racism, and if there is no more legal discrimination against people of color, then that means that we can move to this situation of a colorblind society. That means that no account of race can any longer be taken into consideration when you are doing hiring, firing, raises, admissions to universities. What this amounts to in us, there is no more legal discrimination against people of color. Then that means that we can move to this situation of a colorblind society. That means that no account of race can any longer be taken into consideration when you are doing hiring, firing,

0: yourself with David Duke, and you would not make it. That's the point of calling it the new right. This country doesn't want that kind of racist rhetoric anymore. So you pursue white rights under the theme of a colorblind society. That allows you to roll back everything that was put in place to try to make up for the centuries of discrimination and oppression in this country. And it has been accomplished. There has not apparently been a way to rip the mask off of this. And I used to blame the journalists, who I felt were collectively completely asleep, until I put myself in their shoes and I realized the genius of this is it's so hard to rip the mask off. And I think the only thing that is going to bring the right to account for its racism is this motion that we see everywhere on the part of people of color of outrage against seeing every gain that was made rolled back, and seeing things like institutional police brutality just go unaddressed. And if it goes unaddressed long enough, we'll have another civil rights movement, which will then recreate the conditions of pressure from outside being applied to the elected officials. I do think we need to learn from the right that a lot of motion doesn't necessarily add up to a movement. And it's a far more powerful thing to create a movement that's networked, in which people are working collaboratively toward the same goals.
1: That was American political scientist Dr. Jean Hardesty addressing the U.S. National Women's Studies Association in the year 2000. Her 1999 book, Mobilizing Resentment, analyzes what fuels right-wing movements, including those organized by and for women. Hardesty died in 2025. Her analysis lives on. Wings thanks all our supporters, including your local community radio stations, Suzette Cullen, and Genevieve Vaughn, whose events and books can be found through the website maternalgifteconomymovement.org. I'm Wings Series producer Frieda Worden. This is the Women's International News Gathering Service.

0: approved gambling reforms in the House of Representatives today. In the speech, Pat Conaghan referred to parliamentary findings from this month where one former rugby league star alleged gambling companies supplied him with illicit substances while the betting industry did not exercise proper duty of care. Mr. Conaghan highlighted evidence from the inquiry, imploring the federal government to do more.
1: Witness after witness came into this place and spoke of loved ones, family members who were targeted by predatory online wagering services. Some of them survived, Deputy Speaker, some of them didn't. And there are other people whose family members didn't survive because of the debt and the shame of what they went through.
0: Perth Zoo is piloting a bird flu vaccination trial for three threatened black cockatoo species. The program is focusing on birds in the zoo's permanent population. It commenced in May before the H5 strain of bird flu was detected in Australia and will inform future safeguarding efforts. The birds are being closely monitored for any adverse reactions, and antibody levels will be tracked over time to determine how effectively the vaccine may protect black cockatoos from bird flu. Victoria Police has announced an additional 150 Protective Services officers, which will support its presence on the public transport network and assist in hospital guard and crime scene duties. Efforts at retail areas will also be strengthened after a shop owner died as a result of injuries sustained while coming to the aid of another retail worker. Premier Ben Carroll says Victorians deserve to feel safe.
2: Last week I became the police minister, and the first action I took was to go out to Sunshine and meet with traders, family and friends of a very beloved community member that lost their life. We listened. We heard what that community was saying.
0: A United States governor has condemned plans for immigration and customs enforcement officers to soon be equipped with gloves that deliver electric shocks as they carry out their duties on the ground. ICE could spend up to $20 million to buy the voltage-emitting gloves, according to the Department of Homeland Security. But New York Governor Kathy Hochul says it appears to be a violation of civil rights.
3: To cause that kind of physical harm to an individual, regardless of what the offense may be, and I would anticipate that the new protections that we just enacted in the law, just brand new, that says that you cannot trample on someone's constitutional rights and you cannot cause them undue harm and you will be held accountable, should be in effect here.
0: And in entertainment news, Dame Julie Andrews has announced her retirement from acting on screen.
4: When you read, you begin with
5: A, B, C.
4: When you sing, you begin with Do, Re, Mi.
0: The 90-year-old star says she won't return for the third Princess Diaries film, saying she's past appearing on camera. But she insists she isn't giving up work completely and will continue doing voice work and writing books. And turning to sport, Matt Lodge's NRL career appears to be over. The North Queensland prop is set to make an immediate move to Leeds Rhinos in the English Super League. There are reports Lodge farewelled the Cowboys today, with a deal with the Rhinos expected to be completed as early as today.
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18: 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I'm Tim Baines. On this edition, we'll find out about the electrodes that go into those bionic ears and setting things on fire, or rather trying not to, and trying to avoid what happens afterwards. But first up, here's the news.

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2: Hello, I'm Lewis Donaldson. A Nationals MP has made a passionate address pleading for improved

A new noisy fishing net may keep some animals from getting trapped and still let fishermen catch their target species. Reports researcher David Potter with the U.S. National Oceanic and Atmospheric Administration's National Marine Fisheries Service. All along the eastern and western shores of North America, in Europe and many other areas of the world, fisheries use gill nets, which are designed to entangle fish by their gills. Generally about a mile long and about 15 feet deep, gill nets are devastatingly efficient, catching anything larger than the net's mesh size, which ranges from a few centimeters to more than a meter. Underwater, the thin nylon is nearly invisible. In addition to non-targeted fish, a variety of seabirds, sea turtles, and several species of porpoises, dolphins, and whales are trapped in gill nets. The echolocation systems of porpoises and other such sea creatures fail to detect the net's thin nylon filaments because the sound waves pass right through. As a result, some 80,000 cetaceans are unintentionally caught worldwide every year. A study of the 1996 California drift gill net fishery found that for every 22 swordfish caught, one whale or dolphin was killed as a bycatch. The new net, developed by Atlantic Gill Net of Gloucester, Massachusetts, incorporates a substance that reflects sound, barium sulfate, into the nylon. The net looks and feels like a normal gill net, except it reflects sound waves in ranges used by echolocating animals. Since 1998, Edward Triple, a research scientist with the Canadian Department of Fisheries, has overseen experiments with the net in the Bay of Fundy, an area that has received much attention because of its large harbour porpoise bycatch. The reflective nets were given to fishermen who normally use gill nets to catch cod and pollock. Their catches were compared with those from conventional nets. While the control nets consistently caught porpoises, the reflective nets remained porpoise-free. A tinted blue version of the net has the added benefit of reducing the numbers of seabirds caught. According to Triple, the reflective net is also being tested in Danish waters with equally successful results. You've probably heard or maybe even had a CAT scan, but you may well be hearing more of a new diagnostic tool called an EBCT. A paper in the March 26 issue of the Archives of Internal Medicine has confirmed that electron beam computed tomography, or EBCT, can diagnose blocked heart arteries just as reliably as more traditional stress tests used on patients with symptoms of coronary artery disease. Whereas CAT scans use x-rays, EBCT uses an electron beam to make split-second images from various angles around the patient. Since the heart and blood vessels are nearly always in motion, EBCT has been an especially good tool for capturing cardiovascular images because of its ability to scan very quickly and to be linked to a patient's heartbeat. In this most recent study, researchers from the University of Michigan tested over 1,600 patients and found that EBCT pictures reliably reveal the presence of arterial blockages or plaques by highlighting the calcium that concentrates in them. The researchers looked at how well EBCT diagnosed patients with symptoms of coronary artery disease, specifically in finding plaques that blocked more than half of the given artery. They compared how often the test found real plaques and how often it gave a false positive. Overall, they found that EBCT could detect large plaques in people who had actually had 75% of the time. There was the same success rate in diagnosing those without plaques. Although not perfect, these are similar results to what can be achieved by a stress test or using radioactive tracers. Superconductors are materials that lose their resistance to electrical current flow below a certain critical temperature. Some of the first superconductors found back in the early 20th century were readily available metals like mercury and lead, but to make them superconducting, they had to be cooled below minus 270 degrees Celsius. Fast forward to 1987, when it was discovered that certain rare earth metals mixed with copper oxide could go superconducting at only minus 180 degrees. With some modification, this was improved to minus 109. These were important breakthroughs because it meant these materials could be kept in a superconducting state by cooling with liquid nitrogen. This was much easier compared to cooling down to minus 270 degrees, but rare earth metals are, well, rare and therefore expensive. There has remained a trade-off in superconducting physics between cheap, readily available materials and having to achieve very low temperatures, until perhaps right now. In a recent issue of the journal Nature, Jun Akimitsu and colleagues from the Aoyama Gakuin University report that magnesium diboride, a cheap off-the-shelf compound, becomes superconducting at minus 234 degrees.
This may seem like a low starting point, but experience has shown that tinkering with the composition and fabrication of superconducting materials can dramatically increase that critical temperature.

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0: Hello, this is David Bellamy. Honestly, it is. My favourite animal is sea otter. And my favourite community science show, what else but Discovery?
1: The ferocity of Ash Wednesday has burned the scar into the Australian psyche. We are regularly reminded that even in urban areas, we are not excluded from potential tragedy. Living in an environment that is under constant threat of bushfire throughout the summer, are Australians adequately equipped and educated in the complexity of fire prevention, control and the major causes? Deanna Coleman spoke with John Winter from the New South Wales Royal Fire Brigade and began by asking whether bushfires are something we can safely predict.
2: Let's talk something that we can predict in terms of exactly when they're going to occur. Quite clearly what we have are leading indicators such as the amount of fuel that's in an area, and by that we mean bushland fuel, leaves, the general state of the vegetation and those sort of things. They can help give us an indicator along with the weather forecasts that are coming up. But quite clearly we need to look for what are going to be the causes of the fire. I mean, obviously, fires just don't start spontaneously. We need to look for things like lightning strikes, or unfortunately, the cause of fire is often human-related and sometimes deliberately so.
3: That's right. So what are the main natural causes of fires in Australia?
2: The main natural causes of fires are generally lightning strikes. What tends to occur, a phenomenon called dry lightning storms, and that's obviously where you have a high degree of lightning and associated thunder activity, the traditional thunderstorm. But with only a small amount or no rain, what happens there is the lightning will strike the ground, and it may, for example, strike a tree. It will cause the tree to catch on fire, and as large trees tend to do, burn for many, many hours or possibly days, at which point the tree will fall over, it'll fall into what then becomes dry ground and will start a bushfire. So while the fire may actually begin during the actual storm, it doesn't take hold for some time to come, and those are a major source of bushfires in the Australian environment.
3: And now, what are some of the more unnatural causes?
2: Unfortunately, Australia does have a high level of arson or incendiary activity where people actually do go out and deliberately cause fires to occur. We also face the situation of quite a number of fires, particularly in rural New South Wales, that are started as a result of agricultural activity. And it could be driving the header through the field as the crop is being harvested. The header can cause fire through things like exhausts or sparks coming off the actual header equipment, and that will start the actual, for example, wheat or something like that burning quite aggressively and cause a very rapidly spreading fire.
3: What's the current fine for deliberately lighting fire in Australia?
2: It does depend on what sort of activity is associated with it, whether or not there's a burning off activity or whether or not there is an actual attack of arson. The actual offence, the most serious offence is arson, and that can be related directly to a jail term. It is a criminal offence to start a fire in that regard. But people should not only be concerned about the fire, which is some thousands of, the fine is some thousands of dollars for actually deliberately starting a fire on occasion where there's a total fire ban, but they should also be concerned about the possible legal consequences that come from the actual damages that are caused. Quite clearly, there is an issue of liability there, and people do need to be mindful of it. So the potential damage at a personal level for the person who begins the fire could be quite huge. But of course, we also need to look broader and say, well, what is the potential cost to human life and obviously to property as well? So there's some pretty significant ramifications through not thinking wisely about the use of fire.
3: Certainly. And why is Australia more susceptible to fires than other countries? Is it just our weather patterns, or I mean, what other factors are involved here?
2: It's not only our weather patterns, although they play a very substantial part. Obviously, Australia during summer has very high temperatures, certainly beyond the mid-30s and in many cases beyond the 40s. We're talking also about a type of vegetation which by its nature is conducive to fire, and that vegetation is primarily eucalyptus-based. Areas in Southern California where they also have eucalyptus forests now are very susceptible to fire as well. What happens with a eucalyptus forest is a phenomenon called a crown fire, and that is that the top of the trees can literally begin to sustain a fire in their own right, and that's as a result of the high level of oil content within the eucalyptus trees, and that provides a very explosive fuel for the fire, and that in turn creates the Australian bushfire environment.
3: What usually happens to fauna in the area during and after the fires?
2: Well, the Australian, the entire spectrum of Australian wildlife and vegetation are very closely adapted to fire. Wildfires are an essential part of the Australian environment. In many areas, the vegetation actually relies on bushfires coming through with a high degree of regularity that actually prompts new growth, which in turn allows wildlife to recover fairly quickly from some fairly devastating bushfires. A lot of the natural environment is built around being able to evacuate those areas fairly quickly or to take shelter from the fires, and the animals have become very adept at doing that over the past millenniums. So there certainly is a capacity to survive fire, but quite clearly there is an enormous cost in terms of lost wildlife and the damage done to the ecosystem in the short term by major bushfires when they pass through.
3: Certainly. I guess it's not until you've seen fire speed and ferocity that you're fully equipped with the measures of safety needed while out in the bush or national park areas.
2: You're quite right, Deanna. I mean, the reality is that bushfires can travel much quicker than a person can run, and that's obviously one of the fatal mistakes, if you like, if encountered by a bushfire. The most important message is that people should stop and take shelter rather than try and outrun a fire. Fire can certainly travel well in excess of 15 kilometres an hour, which is about the quickest that anybody's going to be able to run for any length of time, let alone any sustained period of time. So that's why people do need to be cautious when they're out in bushland areas, particularly on days where there is a high fire danger, or more importantly, when there is a total fire ban. People should be taking the basic precautions of ensuring that they are somewhere where they can take shelter should a bushfire develop.
1: That was Deanna Coleman talking to John Winter about the very serious threats of bushfires.
4: One way to prevent forest fires is to observe the proprieties in making campfires. The veteran woodsman makes his campfire in the open, away from logs and brush. He clears the trash from the chosen spot and digs a suitable trench in the earth to enclose the fire and to provide support for cooking utensils. This trench he makes 8 or 10 inches wide and deep enough to hold a good bed of coals. Thus, danger from stray sparks is greatly reduced, since the fire is sheltered by a wall of bare earth. And moreover, this makes a handy fireplace for cooking. After the campfire has served its purpose, the woodsman takes extreme precautions to see that not a spark of fire is left. He pours water on the ashes, stirs them thoroughly to make sure that no live coals are caked over. He takes no chances, for he has seen what destruction a neglected campfire may cause. Ouch, still hot, eh? Even when he knows the fire is dead, he sloshes still another bucketful of water into the trench to make doubly sure. Then he buries the ashes, caving in the sides of the trench, filling it in completely. All of which is more or less trouble. But who will dare say that the protection of a noble forest like this isn't well worth the effort?
1: 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Still to come, bionic ears. I was a curious child and often told not to stick things in my mouth and my ear. But some kids may not have a choice, or do they? Angelique Hutchison finds out the facts on cochlear implants.
5: Hello, can you hear me? I hope so, otherwise this whole idea of me trying to communicate with you on radio is not going to work. Assuming that all our technical equipment is working and you're not deaf or hearing impaired, then everything should be fine. You should be able to hear me. But have you ever thought about what might happen if suddenly you couldn't hear? Maybe you'd check that there wasn't a problem with your radio or our transmitter. You might try screaming at someone and then discover that you couldn't hear. Some people do experience sudden hearing loss. They wake up one morning and cannot hear. Others lose their hearing gradually, and some are born without hearing. If it happened to you, how would you cope? Listening to the radio and music would certainly be a lot more difficult, not to mention communicating with your friends and family. If you lost your hearing, you certainly wouldn't be alone. In Australia, over 1 million people have some kind of hearing loss. Of these, over 50,000 have severe or profound deafness and can hear virtually no sound. 3 in every 1,000 children are born with hearing loss or develop a loss before they learn to speak. You would also have a choice to use different types of technology to assist you. The internet, email, mobile phones and SMS messaging are all making it easier for deaf and hearing impaired people to communicate. One interesting piece of technology that is available for severely deaf people to use is the cochlear implant, or bionic ear. It was developed by a group of Australians in Melbourne back in 1978. It's being used by over 24,000 people in 50 countries around the world. Still, after 22 years of development, it arouses some controversy in some parts of the community. So, what exactly does the bionic ear do, and why is it so controversial? When you hear, sound waves are transmitted as electrical signals which are interpreted by the brain. Firstly, the sound is collected by the part of your ear that sticks out from your head. The sound vibrations travel through the ear canal to the eardrum. These vibrations from the eardrum are passed onto three small bones called ossicles, and then to the cochlea. The cochlea is about the size of the tip of your little finger and is spiral-shaped. If its spiral was straightened out, it would be about 3 centimetres long. It's hidden deep within the skull bone and contains fluid and hair cells which convert vibrations into electrical pulses. These pulses go to the brain via the hearing nerve and provide information about the frequency and intensity of the sound that we hear. Deafness or hearing loss can happen when something goes wrong with any part of the ear. Something may prevent the sound reaching the inner ear, such as the eardrum being damaged by an infection or the ossicles becoming stiff. Exposure to loud music or noise could cause a problem with the cochlea or hearing nerve. The bionic ear replaces the function of the entire ear. It is designed for people who don't get any help from using hearing aids. There are two parts. One part is implanted surgically and the other is worn outside the body. The external parts are a microphone, speech processor and transmitting coil that are worn behind the ear. The microphone replaces the outer ear by picking up sound. The information from the microphone is sent to the speech processor that converts the sound into electronic codes. The codes then travel to the transmitting coil. This is about 3 centimetres in diameter and worn on the head behind the ear. Radio waves from the coil transmit the codes through the skin to the internal receiver. The receiver and electrodes are implanted into the skull bone behind the ear. The receiver converts the codes from the radio waves into electrical signals. These signals are sent along the electrode that is implanted surgically into the cochlea of the person. This stimulates the hearing nerve so that the brain perceives sound. The position of the electrodes within the cochlea determine the frequency or the pitch of the sound. The amount of electrical current determines the loudness of the sound. People who receive the bionic ear are able to recognize and understand speech, and many are able to use the telephone. Some people have to use lip reading to improve their understanding. It's most successful for adults who have developed hearing loss because they have a memory of how speech should sound. It's more difficult for people who have been deaf since birth. They have to learn the association of words and sounds, which they have never heard before. The implant has been used on children as young as 14 months to adults 80 years old. So, if you lost your hearing tomorrow, would you choose to have a cochlear implant? There's quite a lot of testing, surgery, and post-operative treatment to go through. What if you had a child who was born deaf? Would you take them to the doctor to get an implant? So, would you get an implant? Many people would cry an automatic yes, give me or my child a cochlear implant. But there are alternatives to this view. If you chose not to get an implant, you might want to learn Auslan, Australian Sign Language, the main language for many deaf Australians and used by about 16,000 people. Through Auslan, you might discover the distinct culture of the deaf community. This community consists of people who have been deaf from an early age and use Auslan to communicate. They lead satisfying and productive lives as part of one of Australia's linguistic and cultural minority groups. Deaf people do not see the cochlear implant as a wonderful scientific solution to the problem of deafness. They don't see deafness as something to be cured. They see the cochlear implant as invasive and unnecessary, especially in children who do not get to make the decision for themselves. So, should children be implanted at all? The Australian Association of the Deaf believes that children should not be implanted until they are 18 because the ethical and social implications are not fully understood. The problem is that the younger the child, the better they will be able to learn the new language of sound when they receive the implant. There are also issues to do with education and costs involved. Is the child educated as a hearing or a deaf child? Will they fit into the deaf or hearing community or neither? Who has the right to decide that a child must hear to be normal? Perhaps the costs involved in researching and developing the cochlear implant would be better spent on services and education for the deaf. It is a very complex issue. However, in the end, the decision is up to the people involved. If a child is involved, it can be quite a difficult decision. If you lost your hearing tomorrow and decided to get an implant, you'd be using some technology that was developed in Australia and has been successful around the world. You would be entering the realm of the cyborg, part human, part machine. But that's a story for another time.
1: That was Angelique Hutchison giving you an earful on deafness, bionic ears, and alternatives. Maths as a political weapon? CSIRO's Leanne Scott spoke with maths activist Professor Marilyn Frankenstein of the University of Massachusetts.
6: The understanding of various economic, political, and social issues can be greatly clarified through looking at numbers. The unemployment rate seems to be a neutral figure, for example, and yet when you look behind that and say, who is counted or not counted as unemployed, you see that there's a great political struggle in that. In the United States, in 1994, 2.5 million people were working full-time and yet earning below the government-defined poverty level, and they're counted, of course, as employed. Some people would argue that they should be counted as at least partly unemployed.
3: So maths is not just maths. There are cultural differences.
6: Yeah, just to give you a quick example in math education, this is from a researcher in England named Steve Lerman. He was interviewing children and seeing whether or not they could compare the sizes of numbers. He did with a girl and a boy separately, gave them little links to build towers and asked them to compare which tower was taller than the other. Individually, the girl and the boy could answer every single question correctly. Then he put the two of them together, and he gave the girl 8 of these links and the boy 5 of the same size links. The girl said correctly, I have the bigger tower. The boy said, I do. And when the researcher kept probing and saying, well, why do you think that? He just got angrier and more upset and said, just because I do.
3: So the maths is being overridden by the cultural force, which suggests that numbers can be used deliberately.
6: Well, they're used that way all the time. The question is that we have to know what questions to ask so that we can get behind the way the numbers are just thrown out there in the newspapers.
3: Professor Marilyn Frankenstein, an activist mathematician of the University of Massachusetts.
1: That was Leanne Scott speaking about social maths, and yes, that is her real name, Professor Marilyn Frankenstein. And that brings us to the end of this edition of Discovery. 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
7: 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I'm Ian Wolfe.
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8: Science is fun. It helps you to learn, to know, and to appreciate. When you study science, you may go on field trips. You discover the marvelous interrelationships between all living things. You learn to read the history of the Earth as it is written in rocks and fossils. You find out what makes things tick. Everything from a molecule to a living organism. In the study of science is found the most useful and satisfying knowledge of man. Knowledge of his physical world, its past, its present, and its future. And in your moments of relaxation, now and in the years to come, you will find the study of science leading you into fascinating pursuits. Photography, collecting. Why study science? Study science because you will find in the study of science a richer, more rewarding life.
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10: Hello and welcome to Lost in Science. We are your sturdy Lost in Science crew sailing the good ship of whatever this is through the seas of knowledge, through the oceans of imagination and wonder, shall we say. Is that overselling things a little bit? I don't think so. Joining me this week, we have Lyndon. Hello, Lyndon.
11: Hello, Captain, my captain.
10: Good to see you. I don't know that I'm the captain. I'm more the, I see myself more as a Gilligan kind of character. And we have Stu.
12: Hi, Chris. How are you? Skipper. Hi.
10: Yeah, very good. I mean, Gilligan. Now, I understand, Stu, that you have an interview for us this week.
12: I do have an interview. I was reading up on vaccines because there's a couple of different things going on with people not keeping up with vaccines. One of them is to do with measles, which is mainly in the United States, which doesn't really apply to us. The other one's with diphtheria, which does apply to us and is having a resurgence in some parts of the country. Obviously, the research on COVID vaccines in particular is ongoing because there's still some things we don't know about them. We do know they were safe and effective. We do know a lot about them. There's still boost programs going on and people still getting them. So I wanted to talk to someone who has been researching that very topic. So I caught up with Associate Professor Claire von Mollendorf, who is from the Murdoch Children's Research Institute. Her background is in pediatrics. She started off researching pneumococcal illness and got drafted into COVID research along with everyone else at the time. But some of that research is ongoing. So they've been looking at the long-term impacts of the vaccines and the effectiveness of the vaccines and the longevity of the immunity that the vaccines provide to people. And there's a lot of interesting stuff in there. If you want to know, in shorthand, you have better health outcomes getting a COVID vaccine than catching COVID from a wild type virus. That's the long and short of it in the research, and it is ongoing. So there's more results being collected all the time from various cohorts in different countries. It's really interesting stuff, but I just thought it was, you know, it was a timely reminder that the protection you get from vaccines does fade over time, and I wanted to ask her all about that.
10: Right. So you're giving it a bit of a boost, I suppose. But it's always good to inject some science into the debate, I suppose. I'm going to stop jabbering away and, you know, let Stu have a shot. So, yeah, let's just get on with the show.

0: 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Good news, everyone!
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2: So it's been a while since we had a story about vaccines on the show, and we did talk a lot about them kind of 5 years ago for obvious reasons. But I've got with me on the show this week Associate Professor Claire von Mollendorf from the Murdoch Children's Research Institute, who's been doing some research on vaccines and their effectiveness. And I just wanted to get her on the show this week to talk about some of the things around vaccines. Thanks for joining us, Claire.
3: Thanks for having me, Stuart. I'm really happy to be here and to share some of our data. So I'm an epidemiologist working at the Murdoch Children's Research Institute. So I work mainly in infectious diseases and vaccine research. And we do some work in Australia, but also more broadly in the Asia-Pacific region as well.
2: And what is your focus on epidemiology? Or are you broadly across epidemiology, or do you focus on specific diseases, or what's your main focus?
3: So I mainly focus on pneumococcal disease. So the pneumococcus is the most important bacteria causing pneumonia and meningitis in children. And we've got a really effective vaccine called the pneumococcal conjugate vaccine that's been introduced in children over the last 2 decades. So that's really my focus is predominantly in children. But during the pandemic, obviously, there was a need for more COVID vaccine studies. And so our group was involved in 3 big clinical trials in Mongolia, Indonesia, and in Australia.
2: On COVID vaccines specifically?
3: On COVID vaccines specifically, yes.
2: Okay. So, I mean, one question I have been asked, and I think I answer it reasonably well, but one of the things people ask is, why are there so many different COVID vaccines? And there's dozens around the world. And the question is why? Yeah.
3: Exactly. So that's a great question. So because this was a global pandemic, we realized that really early we needed to vaccinate everybody everywhere in the world to make an impact and to end the pandemic. So that meant that we needed a lot of diverse vaccine candidates, so lots of different vaccines that could be produced at scale through different manufacturers and supply chains, and that would work across a range of populations. So for example, a lot of the vaccines, like the mRNA vaccines, really needed ultra cold storage. And that wouldn't be a good vaccine, for example, to use in rural Papua New Guinea, where you had to, you know, use a cooler box. So we needed a lot of different vaccines. We also needed vaccines that were affordable. So if vaccines were really expensive, obviously governments wouldn't be able to afford that. And then I guess lastly, countries wanted assurance that they would have access to vaccines. So early in the pandemic, obviously, countries were producing their vaccines and stockpiling them. So countries wanted their own vaccines and produced their own vaccines because that would give them assurance that they would have access to it. And the reason why the vaccines were different, I guess, is that a lot of countries had different expertise in different vaccine platforms. So the vaccine platforms have been used for other vaccines. And so some countries or labs or scientists had different expertise. And so they pursued those types of vaccines in their production. And I guess as well, in terms of the mRNA vaccines, there were certain platforms. So mRNA platform where you can change the vaccine really quickly. So a lot of the old, I don't want to go into too many technical, but for some older vaccines, you need to kind of grow it in eggs and the whole process takes really long. Whereas the mRNA technology, you can alter and change the vaccine really quickly. So Yeah, that's the reason why there were so many candidates. And lastly, not all vaccines that were developed actually got to market. So, for example, when we started, there were over 200 candidates that were actually in being researched during the pandemic, and WHO only pre-qualified 12, and FDA and the European Union actually only recognized about 10, and then in different countries there were only about 50. So we really needed a lot of vaccines to, I guess, get success at the end.
2: And was one of the reasons that you mentioned that there was 200 candidates and then there was a dozen were sort of recognized. How did was the effectiveness of the vaccine part of that recognition? Did they say, let's pick the best ones out of the 200?
3: Exactly. So, as you know, there's a really robust, like, long pathway that vaccines go through to get to market. And the COVID vaccines had to follow the same pathway. It was just accelerated. So, all vaccines first get checked in the lab, they then go through animal testing, and if they're safe in animal testing, they're then going to human trials. And there's three phases. So phase one, you're basically checking that there's a good immune response to the vaccine and that it's safe. And then phase two is slightly bigger trials. And then phase three is when you have those huge trials where you're checking if the vaccine works. And then during COVID, there were kind of set parameters by which they were checking if the vaccine worked. So, against severe disease, for example. And then it then needs to go through the FDA or the European Medicines Association for it to be approved, and go into use in market. And a lot of people, I guess, were worried because they heard that these vaccines got emergency approval, but it was still a robust process. The manufacturers still had to show that the vaccine was safe, that it wasn't causing any harmful side effects. So it still followed this really robust pathway, I guess, to show that it was effective, that it was safe before it was used. As I mentioned, obviously the development was speeded up, and I guess that worried a lot of people, but that was only because scientists around the entire world were working together for once. So everybody was like, we need to solve this problem. They kind of, instead of usually, normal vaccine development, you finish one stage and go to the next stage. But what they did, especially, I'm sure you know about the US Warp Speed project, they collapsed all the stages. So they did a lot of stages concurrently instead of successively. And for example, when the US found that there were really strong candidates, so like the Moderna product, they started producing the vaccine before the trials were finished. So they really compressed the timelines. But that doesn't mean that there wasn't the same checks and balances in place. And the manufacturers still had to continue the trials and report back to governments. And we all knew what was. Scientists knew what was happening at the time. Everybody was watching the literature, seeing what the vaccines were doing. So yes, that's how we knew that the vaccines would work. And now we know that they work because we've vaccinated billions of people. And when we started vaccinating people stopped dying. So pre-vaccines, we all saw those terrible videos of people in ICUs dying. Once we started vaccinating people, that stopped. So I guess that's the best data we have that the vaccines actually worked.
2: Yeah, that's a real world test, even though they had been extensively tested.
3: Exactly.
2: So one of the things with COVID vaccines particularly is the idea of getting boosters, and this is related to dosage and also related to how rapidly the virus mutates, which is something that happens with most viruses. They do mutate over time, but the COVID virus seems to mutate quite quickly. And so, I mean, obviously, that's a good reason to vaccinate people against it anyway, is that that's how it mutates, is in people's bodies. But how do they figure out the dosage and how often boosters needed and all of those things? How are they figured out? We know that it works, but how do we know how much we need and how often we need it and why do we need it more often and all those things? How's that worked out?
3: So, I guess, first of all, the first question is how do we decide what dosage to use? So, when we do clinical trials, the manufacturers use dose escalation techniques. So, what they do is they have different dosages in the trial and they look at immune responses in people. And then, when it goes to big phase three clinical trials, they try different doses and see which one works against the disease. However, in COVID, because they were speeding up the process, they couldn't try lots of different doses. So what they did is they tended to choose the highest dose. To be the highest dose, they didn't cause any safety or bad side effects. So, for example, when we started, the Moderna dose was 100 micrograms. But then as the studies progressed, they actually reduced that to 50 micrograms and they saw that 50 micrograms worked. So that's the usual project, is that they tried the highest dose just to be sure, but then it often decreases over time. So your first doses, you might need a higher dose, and then for boosters, you might need lower doses because your primary doses is the first time you've seen the virus or the first time you've seen the antigen. Whereas for booster doses, you've seen it before. So you're just kind of reminding your immune system.

If one National Science Week activity is not enough for you, please head along to Howler on Thursday the 20th of August for SciFight, the science comedy debate. This National Science Week, the theme is The Internet Can Be Saved. Watch six scientists and comedians battle it out to argue whether the internet is worth saving or whether we should just go out and touch grass. SciFight, tickets available now. The battle takes place on Thursday the 20th of August at Howler Nightclub in Brunswick.

0: You've tuned in to Lost in Science, where Stu is talking to Associate Professor Claire Van Molendorf about COVID vaccines.
1: As I mentioned, we had three clinical trials. So two of our clinical trials in Mongolia and Indonesia were looking at that question about boosters. In both those trials, we were looking at whether you could give half the dose of boosters and that would produce good enough immune responses. And the reason for trying half doses is there was a shortage of vaccines. So countries were producing their vaccines and stockpiling them. And usually lower, poorer countries that didn't have, that weren't making their own vaccines, couldn't get them. So we needed some way to make sure that we could boost as many people as possible. So in those studies, we found that the half doses overall worked as well as the full doses. So for example, in the Mongolia study, over 24 months, so up to 2 years, we found that using a half dose was as good as a full dose. And what our studies did, which not all studies do, is that we didn't just look at the antibody responses. So we also looked at the cellular responses. So cellular immunity, it's I guess specialized white cells in your body that are also when you get exposed to an infection or vaccine, these white cells respond to that. And what those what the cellular immunity tells us is it shows us protection. It's a good proxy, I guess, for protection against severe infection. But it's also the, I guess, the part of your immune system that shows memory as well. So in our studies, we looked at both antibody responses and cellular immunity, and we saw that it was strong for both the half and full doses. But what we did see with those trials and our trial in Australia, I guess, is that there's initially there's very good immunity up to 6 months, and then it does start to wane. So that's why if you look at the booster recommendations for high-risk groups, it's usually every 6 months. So for really for the elderly, or severely immunocompromised groups, they usually recommend boosters every 6 months, and for other groups every year. And we saw that in our data in terms of waning of immunity.
2: So that's really interesting, because it basically allows people, or allows the responsible authorities to double their doses of vaccines by halving the amount that they give to each person. So that massive money saving, I guess, as well as helping more people.
1: And it's also, I guess, good. So fractional doses are not unique to COVID vaccines. It has been used for other vaccines as well. So for example, for yellow fever vaccine. So it's very good strategy for any vaccines to get, as you say, greater coverage for the same cost.
2: Yeah. And I guess, you know, that if there's criticisms about the COVID response, cost has been one of the ones that comes up all the time. So that's good that we can reduce that. Is there any way potentially in the future to extend the immune response beyond 6 months, so that maybe we'd only need an annual booster, or is that something people are working on?
1: In terms of new vaccines, I guess they have been looking at different vaccines. I think for COVID, unfortunately, because it's no longer a priority, a lot of funding that was there was cut. And so I do know that Pfizer were looking at different types of vaccines and different dosages and stuff, but I'm not sure if that's still ongoing, because a lot of the interest has kind of run out. And with the change in government in the US, where most of the funding was coming from, that might have petered out, but they were looking at extending, you know, at different formulations to extend the immune response, but hopefully it'll still be important for later pandemics or stuff. But I guess in terms of long-lasting protection, so our third trial was in Australia, so that was slightly different from the trials in Mongolia and Indonesia. So there we enrolled healthy adults who had already received three doses of vaccine. So they'd had their two primary doses and their first booster, and we were really looking at second boosters to look at protection long-term against infection. And what was good about that trial is that we randomized adults to receive a Moderna mRNA vaccine and a Novavax vaccine. And then we also had a control group. So the control group was self-selected because we didn't want to detect to people that they couldn't receive the vaccine. So we had a group of individuals who didn't want to receive additional vaccines, so they didn't get a fourth dose. And we followed them up over 12 months. So the current data that we just published is over 12 months, but we've actually followed them up further to 30 months, and we're busy looking at that data. So hopefully late in the year, that data will be available. But what we saw that up to 12 months, so initially receive additional vaccines, so they didn't get a fourth dose, and we followed them up over 12 months. So the current data that we just published is over 12 months, but we've actually followed them up further to 30 months, and we're busy looking at that data. So hopefully

0: But over 12 months, the cellular response, so your white blood cell response in the two groups is very similar. So we know that overall your immunity is the same between the two groups. And then what we saw is that both the vaccine groups had a much better antibody response than the control group. So your level of immunity was high in the vaccine groups to the control group. So we know that getting a vaccine is better than just getting ongoing infections. And what we saw is that in the first 6 months, both vaccines had over a 50% higher efficacy against infections than in the control group, but then that waned over time to 12 months. So as you're saying, it's kind of your immune response is strong in the first 6 months. But it was still better to get a vaccine than not. But what was good, I guess, in this group where they've already been vaccinated and now they're just getting boosters, all the infections that we saw were mild. So there was nobody that had hospitalization, even in the groups that weren't getting ongoing boosters. So we know that getting a vaccine as a booster is better than not. But even if you don't, because you've had your primary schedule of vaccines, if you're getting infections, they're going to be mild.
1: Yeah, I mean, this is what we've all been hoping for, and that's exactly what you're finding in the research as well. I think we'll have to wrap it up now, but thank you for joining us, Claire. It's really interesting stuff, and it just goes to show the ongoing investigation of the scientific method. You have to keep checking and checking and checking, and we get better and better information.
0: And hopefully, when we have our 30-month results and late in the year, early next year, we can come back and keep people interested in getting boosting and continuing to I guess support the science.
1: Yes, we'll check back in with that when that gets published. Thanks for joining us on the show, Claire von Mollendorf.
0: Thanks so much, Joe. Thank you.

0: that is all we have time for this week on Lost in Science. Thank you for joining us in Getting Lost. If you have any questions or suggestions for the team, get in touch with us by email. We are lostinsci@gmail.com. 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Lost in Science is recorded at the studios of 3CR in Melbourne on the land of the Kulin Nation and is broadcast across Australia on the Community Radio Network with the assistance of the Community Broadcasting Foundation. 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
2: Hello, I'm Lewis Donaldson. Telcos and industry are calling for major reform as rural Australians experience poor connectivity. According to an analysis of more than 25,000 complaints, mobile and internet connectivity in the bush remains unreliable and outages risk lives and economies. The Ombudsman's report, Left Behind, also recommended a review of the frameworks that govern the sector. But Carol Bennett, Chief Executive of ACAN, told the ABC the sector needs a complete overhaul.
3: But do we need another review? We've had so many reviews into telecommunications and regional telecommunications in particular. Why on earth do we need another review to tell us what we already know

0: And we already have so many recommendations that the government could be implementing now. Let's get on with it. There are practical things that can be done.
1: Students behind a protest against Pauline Hanson say they are rallying because they are worried about her policies. During school hours, university and high school students alike are staging demonstrations across the country against Ms. Hanson and One Nation. But speaking to National Radio News, Sydney organiser Yasmin Johnson outlined the protesters' concerns.
2: In particular, obviously, the anti-migrant policies and also the just racist rhetoric of One Nation. It is of deep concern to us. We think migrants should be welcome in this country. We want to see a decline in racism, not an increase in it. On a school level, you know, they're pushing back against the inclusion of things like Indigenous history.
1: The Australian Council of Social Service has rejected claims it wants the superannuation guarantee increased to 30%. Scarlett Coppola has the details.
3: Opposition housing spokesperson Andrew Bragg made the assertion against ACOS yesterday in a speech to the National Press Club. In that address, he also proposed cutting the 2,000-page National Housing Code to just 80 pages, removing most standards beyond health, fire safety and essential structural requirements. This morning, speaking to the ABC, Mr. Bragg criticised ACOS again, telling the organisation to get out and talk to more people. But the peak body for community services says their position has been misrepresented. They support the current superannuation guarantee of 12%.
1: And overseas rescue teams are racing to find survivors still trapped beneath collapsed buildings 2 days after a powerful earthquake struck Colombia. At least 250 people were killed and 3,700 have been injured. Cali Mayor Alejandro Eder says authorities are in a race against time to save lives, with less than a day left of a critical 72-hour window to find survivors. And in music news, taking a stand against AI, music streaming platform Spotify will now label artificial intelligence-generated artists and remove them from its curated playlists. From next month, users will begin to see AI persona bans on accounts that don't represent a real artist, with music from those accounts to be removed from any editorial or algorithmic recommendations. Spotify says users may still see AI persona artists in their own personal recommendations if they already follow artists in the category on the platform. And taking a look at sport, Australia was 4 for 74 against Bangladesh at lunch on day one of the first test in Darwin. Travis Head, Jake Weatherald and Marnus Labuschagne are out, with Steve Smith at the crease and back up after the break.
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1: Hello, hello, and welcome to The Local Source, coming to you via your favourite community radio station. My name is Cameron Menegoni, and I'll be here with you across this next hour to bring to you 60 minutes of all new Australian music. That's because The Local Source is powered by AMRAP, the Australian Music Radio Airplay Project. 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We'll be hearing the serene sounds of Sabine Tapia, as well as the dueling power pop legends of The Prize. All of that and more coming your way here on The Local Source. But let's get into it though with a track coming from the ska punk outfit The Kitty Hawks. This one's called The Devil's Offbeat. Stick around, Cameron Menegoni here with you on The Local Source.

You are tuned into The Local Source. My name is Cameron Menegoni, here with you again to take you through this hour of all Australian music. We heard in our ears just then from a young up-and-coming artist from Borloo, Perth in WA, the sounds of Charlie Rose, a very chill vibe with some fun elements on the brand new track In The Grief, bit of a lesson about letting go with a nice bold statement from a young artist who is getting off on the right foot. Charlie Rose there in The Grief with some pop vibes. Just before that, we did hear from a NAM Melbourne-based outfit. They go by the name of Billy Gardner and Friends. Their debut album was recorded sporadically over the last 5 years. It began as a project to finish off a collection of half-written songs before evolving into a standalone body of work with its own distinct style, sound, and creative process. The album from Billy Gardner and Friends is called Last of the Natural Light, and we did hear there one of the earlier tracks on that record, The Learning Curve, a very playful tune. And at the top of that bracket, to open up the program today, from the Kitty Hawks, following on from their 2024 debut album, From Brass to Bullet, we did hear their new track, The Devil's Offbeat, matching their previous high-energy ska punk aesthetic in style from the Kitty Hawks. All right, let's keep it going. We're going to go back into Melbourne because there is so much good stuff out there. Of course, hopefully we'll get into some other pockets of Australiana, but for the moment, we're going to hear from a NAM-based dream pop duo. They're called Caverns. This one, it's a very immersive tune that's called Souls on Board. Hope you stick around because we got much more to go through. You're here on The Local Source.

I do hope you're picking up what we're putting down here on the local source today, going through this diverse, free-range, organic display of Australian music during our time together. At the top there, we did hear from the Melbourne-based dream pop duo of Caverns, some whirling synth sounds and twinkling guitar on their brand new track, the immersive tune, Souls on Board. In the middle, the singer, songwriter and double bass player from Eora, Sydney, of Sabine Tapia, a song for those all-too-rare quiet hours. That's a number called Shelf, a very reflective, personal and intimate track from the Sydney artist. And also in the middle, and also on the tail end, from the Brisbane musician of Jordan Brighton, teaming up with fellow artist Ander Kiana for a infectious R&B tune called Neon Lights. It's Jordan's third single from his upcoming debut album, Slow Burn, which is set for release in November later this year. Once again there, Jordan Brighton, Neon Lights, featuring Andre Kiana. You're on the local source. My name is Cameron Menegoni. Let's keep it going. Here is something now from an Australian folk mainstay, someone who's also written a couple of books, not only putting pen to paper, but plucking the strings on a guitar. I'm sure there's a metaphor in there somewhere. This one is a new tune from Holly Throsby. Holly does have a record coming out very, very soon. I'll tell you more about it on the other side. But for the moment, this is a tune called Missing You. Hope you enjoy this tender time together. This is Holly Throsby. You're here on the local song.

a blend of classic power pop and rock and roll that's equal parts brains and bravado. From out of Nam, Melbourne, we did hear from The Prize. Their debut LP, In the Red, is a release through Anti-Fade Records, home to Billy Gardner and friends, who we heard earlier in the program. The track there, it's called Static Love Affair from The Prize. In the middle, another Melbourne band who have returned with their first single in about 6 years, Ponyface. That track is called Expire. And we also heard in that bracket at the top from the Eora, Sydney-based folk artist Holly Throsby. Holly's 6th studio record, Normal Magic, is coming out in early September. A self-produced 10-song record, a bit of a turning point for Holly as well, as it's going to be a very synth-heavy and program beats affair this time around, but still exploring other terrain like saxophone and banjo. I'm very, very keen and curious to hear what Holly has for us this time around. The track there is a bit of a taster of what's to come. That's a tune called Missing You. And I do hope you are missing me, because I'm only here for another little bit to go on the program. But don't forget, if you are an Australian musician out there somewhere in the country, across the continent, you can get your music on amrap.org.au to connect with community broadcasters all over the country. And while you're at it, why not download the Community Radio Plus app, which you can get for free from your favorite app store, and listen to local sounds in your area at the very easy push of a button. And once you've done that, you can go back and listen to previous editions of The Local Source or our sister program, Australian Music is Bloody Great. Get that on your dial with a smile. That's a rhyme. You can use it anytime. My name is Cameron Menegoni. Let's get back into the essence of what this program's all about. Here is something from Karoonaland, Adelaide, South Australia. They're a group who rose from the ashes of GT Stringer back in 2013 from Velvet Moth. Their new album, Beautiful Stranger, is out now. This is a bit of a quirky number. It's called Tizzed Up.

Would I feel time more? Because I'm going through the world and I'm so present. I can't see what's in front of me. I'm just feeling my way through life. Ever so slowly.

in your ears at the moment. We're listening to a project which takes influences from Hindustani, Sufi, Afrobeat, and Anatolian rock, aiming to create a powerful celebration through the different melodies, traditions, and rhythms that these genres possess. The project is called Manjila, the album Mandianda, and the track is called Jalna. I hope I've said all that correctly. I have a bit of a tenuous grasp on English at the best of times. At the top there, from Adelaide in South Australia, from the fourth album by Velvet Moth, the record is a classic acoustic guitar-driven English aesthetic. It's called Beautiful Stranger. The track there, Tizzed Up. In the middle, the multifaceted producer artist from Sydney, Eleftherios, with a soaring choir on that tune there, Feeling Through Phases, featuring Yasmina Sadiki, who delivers a wistful emotion of loneliness. A powerful track there from Eleftherios. In the middle as well, from Frenzy, born in Australia, raised in Greece, there are three piece of punk rock siblings with some deep musical roots. Their new track is called Unapologetically Me. My name is Cameron Menegoni. You've been listening to The Local Source here on your favourite community radio station. I have one last track for us today here on the program. It comes from Alice Springs-based songwriter Charlie Ivan. His new album, Of Nothing, is out now through Bedroom Suck Records. This track, think of it as Bob Dylan via Way Dynamic. This is the title tune of his album, Of Nothing. Same time, same place, next week here on The Local Source.

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1: National Radio News.
2: Hello, I'm Lewis Donaldson. A lived experience witness has appeared before the Royal Commission on Antisemitism today, detailing his experience of de-radicalisation. Mubinuddin Sheikh, a Canadian former security intelligence and counter-terrorism operative, was previously a jihadist extremist. He talked about how he de-radicalised, saying he wanted more time with his family and stepped away from the extremist group following 9/11.
3: And sometimes it is accelerated, and it could accelerate both ways with a major public event that people have seen. So a mass casualty incident is something that can make people double down in their extremism or actually start to crack the understanding that they may have.
2: Angus Taylor's staffer has taken aim at a journalist's line of questioning over the Liberal leader's relationship with a man named in a New South Wales corruption watchdog probe. The Channel 10 journalist repeatedly questioned the opposition leader about his relationship with Catholic Schools New South Wales chief executive, Dallas McInerney. McInerney has been named in a New South Wales ICAC investigation into Liberal Party donations. Here's the interaction between the Liberal leader's staffer and journalists.
4: Are your ratings that bad? Seriously, that's a freaking disgrace.
5: What, asking questions about an ICAC?
4: Yeah, and he's answered them like 500 times.
5: Seriously. He has not asked

0: The Royal Australian College of GPs is calling for climate change to return to the political agenda as a health priority. As Scarlett Coppola reports, the health body warns climate change is already increasing pressure on the healthcare system.
1: The call follows the release of the college's updated climate change and health position statement. It outlines the role of general practice in protecting health, supporting communities and strengthening Australia's response to climate change, biodiversity loss and pollution. The body's president, Michael Wright, says GPs are seeing the health impacts of climate change firsthand. From extreme heat, bushfires, floods and poor air quality, to the impacts on people living with chronic conditions.
0: With the excitement still lingering after Europe's rare celestial event last night, many Australians are wondering when it will be their turn to witness a total solar eclipse. Australia will next be plunged into darkness on July 22, 2028. It will end a 171-year wait, hitting WA's Kimberley region first before passing to the NT, Queensland and ending in regional New South Wales. Australians can expect mostly dry conditions tomorrow with a few showers for the far southeast. The Bureau of Meteorology's Sarah Scully has Friday's forecast.
2: We have this very strong and slow-moving high-pressure system in the Bight that extends a ridge into the interior and into eastern parts of the country, bringing generally settled and dry weather with morning fog and frost patches. While out in the west, this trough drawing some tropical humidity inland, bringing showers and risk of a thunderstorm. Then down in the southeast, this cold front brushing past Tasmania, bringing another burst of showery conditions.
0: And in sport, in NRL, the Bulldogs are hopeful that Jacob Preston will remain with the side, despite reports that talks with management had broken down. Ahead of tomorrow night's clash with South Sydney, Preston reportedly approached coach Cameron Serraldo to reaffirm his commitment to the Bulldogs. It comes after manager Wade Rushton revealed claims the Bulldogs had underpriced Preston, saying the second rower would go to market unless the situation improved.
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1: Let's get it. Said he wanna go outside and to chop it up. I'm not covered up, bro.

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2: Hello, I'm Lewis Donaldson. The Prime Minister says he has not met with the gambling industry since wagering reform legislation was introduced. Speaking before Parliament, Anthony Albanese says the idea that betting on sports is the major gambling addiction in Australia is absolutely false. Mr. Albanese says there should be a deal reached on gambling legislation next week.
3: There are issues of foreign engagement as well. The idea that gambling is an issue that just occurs on free-to-air TV or just occurs in one area is just not right. The idea that betting on sports is the major gambling addiction in Australia is absolutely false.
2: The Threatened Species Committee is urging the government to do what it can to abate the threat to Australian wildlife amid the spread of the H5 bird flu. Today, Tasmania confirmed its first case of the deadly strain of avian influenza. A dead brown skua found by staff from the Parks and Wildlife Service tested positive last night. The TSSC says it recognises the devastating impact of the virus and understands that there are very few direct protective actions that can be taken to mitigate its spread. But the organisation has acknowledged the work done by the government and hopes it will continue. Meanwhile, the Tasmania's Minister for Primary Industries and Water, Gavin Pearce, had this advice for Tasmanians.
4: It is vitally important that if you see a sick bird or other wildlife, the first thing is to avoid it. Avoid contact with that animal or that bird. Secondly, you need to record it using your phone or another device. We need to know the species and the location of that animal. And finally, you need to report it.
2: There is currently no evidence of bird flu in Australia's poultry or agricultural systems. A witness with lived experience has appeared before the Royal Commission on Antisemitism today, detailing how he was impacted by radicalisation. Mubin Odden, Shay.

0: a Canadian former security, intelligence, and counterterrorism operative, was previously a jihadist extremist. He says the gang mentality created from personally being with others with extreme beliefs accelerates radicalization.
1: We really felt empowered. We knew that we were intimidating people. We deliberately spoke in that way. We dressed in that way. We walked in that way. And so being in these kinds of groups that do that really accelerates that process of extremism.
0: The Australian Bureau of Statistics says they now have enough data to begin piecing together a comprehensive picture of Australia and its people. Jenny Telford, Census General Manager, says there's still time for households to complete the census if they haven't already.
2: After this week, we will start looking at which households across Australia we haven't heard from. We'll send some reminder letters out. Our field staff will start visiting you. But it's certainly not too late. You can jump online now.
0: As of yesterday, 8 million households have filled out the survey. And taking a look at sport, Australia was 8 for 183 against Bangladesh at the tea break on day one of the first test in Darwin. Travis Head, Jake Weatherald, Marnus Labuschagne are out, with Steve Smith not out for 67. And in AFL, Collingwood's Steel Sidebottom has confirmed that he will be retiring at the end of the season. The announcement comes just hours after Richmond midfielder Dion Prestia also hung up his hat, debuting in 2009. Sidebottom has played 373 AFL games, the second most in the Magpies' storied history, behind only Scott Pendlebury.
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3: Continental Drift, Music of the World with Gary Havrillay.

Welcome to another edition of Continental Drift. It's Gary Havrillay in the chair with a feast of music from all over the world. And I started there with some Portuguese folk, reimagined by a Dubai-based Portuguese South African artist working between Europe, Africa, and the Middle East. And he uses the name Sheikh Kev, S-H-A-I-K-H, Kev. Acting as producer, programmer, he's also a fine singer, along with Kaya, whose voice features on that song called O Lorinha. And it's from an EP called Raízes Reimaginadas, Reimagined Roots, from Sheikh Kev. So that sort of heralds what will happen on today's program. Some Portuguese, Brazilian and French crossover music. There's some folk from Finland and Australia. Some highlife and Afrobeat from Ghana. There's a bit of new reggae and folk from Uganda as well. Next, I'm going to a compilation from the Putumayo label called French Bossa Nova to hear from singer-guitarist Victor Bessier and keyboard player-producer Jeremy Noel, recording under the name Jobim Hood. Here they are with Je veux de ton... Oh, I want your water. It's their version of Antonio Carlos Jobim's Agua de Beber.

That's Brazilian producer Russo Passapusso, understandably using a different name to record under, and that is Baiana System. And he's collaborating there with a huge bunch of artists from Bahia State on this contemporary Afro-Brazilian collection called O Mundo da Voltas. That song there called Batuquere from Baiana System. And before that, we heard from Jobim Hood from a compilation on the Putumayo label called French Bossa Nova. And the song we heard, Je veux de ton eau. Well, I'm sure everybody's heard of the Gypsy Kings. They produced a pop flamenco sound we all loved in the late 80s with global hits like Bamboleo and Jobi Joba. Antonino Bayardo founded the group in 1979 in Arles in France, with members having a strong Catalan heritage. He's also their producer and lead guitarist and wrote all the tracks on this new album. Of course, massed flamenco rhythmic guitars are their trademark, and the unmistakable voices of the two lead vocalists, Jean-Michel Kerwich and Jean-Claude Villa. This is the Gypsy Kings from the new album Historia and La Guerra.

0: That song's called A de Sem Saber, and it's by Portuguese singer Lina, L-I-N-A, working there with Irish composer Jules Maxwell on that sort of electronica fado album called Terra Mai, or Mother Earth. I understand that all the songs are Maxwell's work, adapted to the Portuguese language by Lina. And before that, we heard a song from the latest album by the Gypsy Kings, released back in May, featuring, of course, Tonino Bayardo, who leads the group. The album's called Historia, and we heard La Guerra.
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0: Well, as I flagged a bit earlier, you may never have come across a sound like what you're about to hear. And it's a group from Sicily called Nuhara, N-U-H-A-R-A, their new album called Rama. Their sound is built upon authentic 1950s field recordings, and it combines traditional Sicilian folk music and instruments and intense electronics, screaming guitar sometimes, and avant-garde soundscapes as well. The trio is composed of ethnomusicologist, lyre, wind and percussion player Michele Piccione, electronic producer Federico Pippia, and guitarist and vocalist Gabriela Baza. I hope you enjoy this most interesting music from Nuhara.

Orlando.

from Sicily now to Melbourne.

That song is called Agua Mar. It's from the brand new album by the Melbourne-based Latin electronic group called Amaru Tribe. Their album's called Golden Roots, and they're launching it on Saturday the 29th of August at the Night Cat in Fitzroy in Melbourne. And before that, we heard music from Sicily from the really out there trio called Nuhara and their new album Rama. And you'll find that album quite easily on Bandcamp, Nuhara, N-U-H-A-R-A. And you're listening to Continental Drift. It's Gary Haverley with you. Some new releases this week, of course. But right now we're going to go back to a compilation released earlier this year on the Putumayo label called Caribbean Cruise for a bit of party music from Dominique Patrick Noel, who's a percussionist, producer and band leader, born in Paris and now based in the USA. His music's rooted in Caribbean traditions of Haiti and Martinique. This is a song called Dame tu Amistad.

0: That song is called La Rosa al Peto, and it's from Mario Moita. His album Te Quiero Havana was born after his stay in Havana, and it's a musical bridge between Cuba, Spain, and Portugal. And the album has exceptional guests like Amara Portuondo, Barbarito Torres, who was in the Buena Vista Social Club, and Jorge Silva, who's master of the Portuguese guitar. The album I Love You Havana, Te Quiero Havana, from Mario Moita. And before that, we heard from Dominique Patrick Noel, whose music is rooted in the Caribbean, and a song called Dama Tu Amistad from the Putumayo Caribbean Cruise compilation.
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0: Going to hear some popular African music now. Firstly to Cheikh Ibrahim, who grew up in an artistic household on the lovely coast of Senegal. And Cheikh's early music was heavily influenced by American hip-hop. But, of course, he's detoured elsewhere and even played on stage with the great band Orchestra Baobab, which he says taught him to dress African, sing in his mother tongues, and to take pride in where he came from. So this recent album released back in April is called Aduna, Cheikh Ibrahim.

from Mali, that's Fatoumata Diawara, and her most recent album called Massa, M-A-S-S-A, which addresses various societal issues. We heard the title song from her album. And before that, from Cheikh Ibra Farm from Senegal and his album Aduna, we heard the song Sali. And next we're going to hear from a group called Kunbe, which means meeting, and it's a band that formed in Bamako, bringing together renowned Malian musicians, and from Western France, the Livenay brothers, who are key figures of the indie rock scene there. So Kunbe's second album here is called Funga, which means strength, energy, unity and power in the Bambara language. This song's called Were Were.

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2: Hello, I'm Lewis Donaldson. Students across the country have ignored calls to stay in school together, launching an anti-Pauline Hanson protest in Australia's capital cities. Here's some of the demonstration in Adelaide. High schoolers and uni students alike joined the walkout, flying banners reading "Say No to Hanson" and "Fight Against Racism." It comes as One Nation surges in popularity this year, now sitting at 26% on the polls. The Greens say Australians should get a financial stake in the Tomago aluminium smelter. The comments come after the federal government today unveiled a $2.5 billion bailout package to be funded half and half by the New South Wales government and the Commonwealth. Green Senator Penny Almond-Payne says a public stake would ensure Australians get a proper share of wealth from national resources. She adds it will also increase worker security. Perth Zoo is set to pilot a vaccination trial for three threatened black cockatoo species as the number of H5 bird flu cases continues to rise. The first of its kind pilot comes as part of proactive government efforts to manage the flu among priority species. The zoo will closely monitor birds for any adverse reactions. Tasmania recorded the state's first case of the deadly virus today. Australia's average weekly earnings growth has been revealed, and as Alyssa Delves reports, it's at its lowest since 2022.
3: The Australian Bureau of Statistics data shows that in May this year, the median weekly ordinary time earning for full-time adults was $2,083.70. The ABS says growth on average for the 6 months to May was 1.6%. That's the lowest six-monthly growth since the same time 4 years ago. Public sector growth was 3.7%, which was also the lowest annual increase since November 2022. Meanwhile, all states and industries recorded six-monthly rises in average earnings.
2: Meta says it has removed over 750,000 teen accounts under Australia's social media ban. It comes ahead of an appearance from the parent company of Facebook and Instagram at a Senate inquiry tomorrow. The investigation will look at the federal government's bill to boost the powers of e-safety and the penalties for non-compliance. Donald Trump spokeswoman Caroline Levitt has announced she is leaving the role of US Press Secretary. In a social media statement, she says she's decided to quit the position to focus on being a mother.

0: recently returned from maternity leave after welcoming her second child in May. Some Australians will welcome a mostly dry start to the weekend tomorrow after a week of wet, cold, icy weather across the southeast. Although a few showers are on the forecast, the Bureau of Meteorology's Sarah Scully has tomorrow's details.
1: We have this very strong and slow-moving high-pressure system in the Bight that extends a ridge into the interior and into eastern parts of the country, bringing generally settled and dry weather. While out in the west, this trough drawing some tropical humidity inland, bringing showers and at risk of a thunderstorm. Then down in the southeast, this cold front brushing past Tasmania, bringing another burst of showery conditions.
0: Turning to sport, a top-of-the-table clash in the NRL tonight with the ladder leaders, the Penrith Panthers, taking on the second-place Sydney Roosters. The Panthers will be without captain Isaiah Yeo, who suffered a pectoral injury last week, though fullback Dylan Edwards has been named as a reserve after missing several games. Roosters fullback James Tedesco has been ruled out for a second week with an ankle injury.
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4: Hello, welcome to The Wire, where fresh coverage of independent news and current affairs from right across Australia comes to you on your local community radio station. I'm Stephen Hill from Sydney's 2SER, and coming up in the program today.
5: The sort of peculiarity of the British electoral system, the joke candidates. We're used to the monster raving loony party, and there's been a few others over the last few decades. But Count Binface has come to the fore as the principal opponent of Nigel Farage in Clacton.
4: Truth is stranger than fiction in British politics. Could Count Binface bin Reform leader Nigel Farage in the Clacton by-election?
6: This is largely kind of a welfare policy. It's an indirect way of providing a transfer of wealth to this demographic.
4: One of the big changes in the federal budget will see Australians over 65 no longer eligible for the private health insurance rebate. But first, for the last month, France has been battling some of its worst wildfires in decades in the Gironde region. In response to a request from the French government, Australia has sent a firefighting contingent to assist the French fight these historic fires. This has seen French firefighters receiving assistance from a New South Wales Fire Service Chinook helicopter, a Bell 412 aircraft, and a team of 24 aerial and ground crew to support the firefighting effort. From France, in a Wire exclusive, The Wire's Manon Levay spoke to the firefighters and residents about the situation on the ground.
7: More than 42,000 hectares burned, 220,000 people evacuated. As fire ravaged Gironde department, French firefighters from across the country were called in. Among them was Eric Gouverneur, who spent 5 days fighting the flames.
8: They deployed us to the fire front that was heading towards Mérignac, which was going to reach Bordeaux. So we absolutely had to stop the head of the fire. It was extremely intense and it was moving very quickly. We had to stop it because it was targeting Mérignac airport, and after that, Bordeaux would have been evacuated as well. As soon as we arrived, we were thrown straight into the operation. There was a lot to do and the stakes were extremely high. But one of the biggest challenges that Eric's team faced was the lack of equipment suited to a fire of such an enormous scale. We were working with vehicles that weren't always suited to fight forest fires. At first, we were sent as an urban defense group. These groups have been set up over the past 2 years to work in the area between homes and the forest. When houses or residential areas are surrounded by pine forest, their role is to protect people and homes while they are being evacuated. So these vehicles are designed for urban fires, but we were using them in this area between the forest and the houses. In our case, we had very few missions to protect specific sites. Instead, we found ourselves fighting forest fires with vehicles that were designed for urban fires. To help address this issue, France turned to Australia. Equipment from the New South Wales Rural Fire Service was sent to France. Commissioner Trent Curtin explains.
9: A request came from the French government to the Australian Prime Minister and then to the New South Wales Rural Fire Service, requesting that we send two helicopters over to France to assist with fire suppression and for intelligence gathering and mapping and reconnaissance. And so we have sent 32 personnel over to France with those two helicopters that are currently preparing to be able to support the French firefighters in managing those fires.
7: For Eric Gouverneur, with more than 35 years of experience, the behaviour of the fire was unprecedented. But Australia is no stranger to this kind of fire and was able to share its knowledge and expertise to help France.
9: Here in Australia, we're very familiar with bushfires and we're very familiar with the types of bushfires that you're seeing in France at the moment, with the bushfires generating their own weather and the very extreme conditions that you have. It was known that we are not in the bushfire season at the moment here, and that we have very specialist capability here. Our helicopter, the Chinook, can carry 11,300 litres of water and can also do nighttime bombing. So this would be the first time that Australia bushfire has deployed to Europe and to France, but also it'll be the first time that we'll be able to use nighttime capability to suppress wildfires at nighttime.
7: Despite the efforts of the crews on the ground, more than 220,000 people had to be evacuated from the area. Among them was Carol, who lives in a house in the heart of Bordeaux. She had to leave her home at short notice as the air became impossible to breathe and ashes covered her backyard. On the Saturday, 3 days after the beginning of the fire, around 6 p.m., there was a huge amount of smoke and we were worried about having breathing problems. So within an hour, we packed our bags, grabbed the cats and left for Vendée, where we have family. When we left, it was incredible. We got on the road and just 300 meters away, it looked like there was a fire. But it wasn't. It was the smoke. We couldn't see anything. And it wasn't until 150 kilometers later that the smoke was finally cleared. I had never seen something like that. There was a huge fire near Bordeaux in 2022, but it wasn't on the same scale as this one, and especially not all around Bordeaux. When you look at the map and the shape of the fire, you can see that everything was done to stop it from reaching the Bordeaux metropolitan area. While the fire brought the situation close to a nightmare, as Eric recalls, he also remembers the solidarity, and particularly the help of farmers who came with their tractors to hold back the flames. The fires are now under control and people have begun returning home. But the scale of the disaster has highlighted just how difficult these fires are becoming to fight. And for the crews who came from Australia, it was also an opportunity to share decades of experience with a country facing an increasingly familiar threat.
4: The Wire's Manon Levay, and in this report.
10: Hi, I'm Ray Martin. 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Stay well.
4: In British politics, it's been a turbulent decade since it made the decision to leave the EU, with a revolving door of political leaders from both sides of politics. The latest casualty of this would be UK Prime Minister Keir Starmer, who, after being venerated for winning a decisive landslide, found himself poll-wise in the political doldrums. This has resulted in the elevation of a new leader, former Manchester Mayor Andy Burnham, who will aim to be more competitive against the upstart Reform Party. With a range of protest parties both on the left and the right, I asked Emeritus Professor Clem McIntyre from the University of Adelaide what is currently driving the wide-scale discontent in British politics.
11: I think things that we're seeing in other parts of the world as well and elsewhere in Europe, there's clearly a sense of frustration with the existing political systems and structures. We've seen signs of that with the rise of One Nation in Australia and some of the more conservative right-wing nationalist parties in Europe. And Britain is not immune from that. And while you're right that Starmer won a thumping majority at the election just over 2 years ago, it was actually with a relatively low share of the vote. The fact that the British, they have first past the post means that you can sometimes win a lot of seats with a relatively small share of the vote. And Labor support at the last election was relatively low. It's just that the Conservatives and Reform were splitting the anti-Labor vote between them, which allowed Labor to win so many seats. So it was sort of what they called a wide but very shallow majority. And Starmer's experience as Prime Minister was not encouraging. I don't think he'd prepared sufficiently for government. He failed to win over hearts and minds, and the mood in the country turned against him very considerably. So it's no change that Labor was looking for an alternative leader with about 3 years to go before the next election.
4: So recently we've seen former Manchester Mayor Andy Burnham take the leadership mantle. Based in the north of England, where Reform is targeting a lot of blue-collar Labor voters, he seems to have gained a bit of a lift in early polls. How is the new leader going?
11: Yes, they're talking about a Burnham bounce. He's not yet had to face the Parliament, and he's used the time that he's been Prime Minister trying to just make what we might call cosmetic changes, recognising that cost of living pressures is one of the biggest drivers of political dissatisfaction. And he's tried putting in a few small-scale measures with things like capping of bus fares and trying to get a slight reduction in energy costs, and there's a few other modest schemes that he's got in place, not yet fully funded and not clearly enough yet to really turn the mood of the country, but people are giving him time. The dilemma is going to be that he's got to find more money for defence, like much of Europe, with the rise of the threat of Russia and the need to spend more money on the NATO alliance. He's got a creaking National Health Service, which is frayed at the seams and needs a lot more support. And he's bound by commitments that the Labor Party gave before the last election not to be increasing the principal forms of tax, income tax and the value-added tax equivalent of our GST. His biggest problem is going to be finding money to try and fund the sorts of reforms that he sees are necessary.
4: The biggest challenge Labor is currently facing has been from its usual rival, the Conservative Party, but populist right-wing party Reform, which for a while was even in front of Labor in the polls. Now it's led by former UKIP leader Nigel Farage, who you might probably remember as one of the faces of Brexit, but he's found himself involved in a scandal about failing to disclose a £5 million gift from a cryptocurrency tycoon. He's actually now resigned his own seat to then run in a by-election in this very same seat to try and avoid these allegations. And we've now got this sort of absurd situation where he is running against a comic candidate called Count Binface. Has all this drama been damaging to their standing in the community?
11: Well, it's clear that some of the gloss has gone off Reform too. So as the stories about Nigel Farage's financing and gifts from crypto millionaires that weren't declared and how he was spending it have started to damage Reform, but probably not in some of the heartland seats that it won at the last election. There was only a handful of them, but there were quite strong levels of support for Reform in those areas. Yes, in an attempt to sort of cauterise that wound in the face of a parliamentary inquiry, Nigel Farage decided he'd resign as member, bring on a by-election and then stand and argue that the people's decision in the electorate of Clacton was enough to sort of clear his name. All of the major parties, Labor, Conservatives, Greens, Liberal Democrats, decided they weren't going to play that game. And that left the field open for this sort of peculiarity of the British electoral system, the sort of joke candidates. We're used to the monster raving loony party, and there's been a few others in there over the last few decades. But Count Binface has come to the fore as the principal opponent of Nigel Farage in Clacton. Now, I don't think there's much prospect of him winning. The opinion polls are suggesting that Binface will get about 20% or something of the vote, perhaps a bit more, and Farage close to 60 or 70%. It's likely that he'll be re-elected. But I think the fact that none of the major candidates stood, and that, wait for it, a record 34 candidates, so that's Farage and 33 other independent come comical candidates have nominated, has underlined in a sense the fact that Farage is pushing back against the criticisms that he faced. When he wins the elections, I expect he will know that sometime in the first half of Friday, our time, this week. He'll be back in the Parliament. The parliamentary inquiries will resume, and there may well be another by-election. He may end up forfeiting the seat if he is, as a result of those inquiries, suspended from membership of the Parliament. That's going to be wearing away at some of the tacit support that Reform was experiencing. But as I say, there's probably a pretty strong core between 25% and 30% who are going to be sticking tight to Reform for a while. That means that they'll still be a serious threat to both of the major parties at the next election, unless things change quite radically. I think that the party is very dependent upon Nigel Farage. For one reason or another, he chose to walk away from politics. That would change the dynamic. But while he's there, and active as he is, and campaigning particularly on matters around migration and law and order and so on, he's going to find a receptive audience from a fair slice of the British electorate.
4: Emeritus Professor at the University of Adelaide, Clem McIntyre, speaking there with Stephen Hill.
12: Hey there, I'm Hamish McDonald. Around Australia, you're listening to The Wire. Take it easy.
4: Earlier this year in the budget, the government announced that it would scrap high-profile health insurance rebates for people over 65. The peak private healthcare body opposes this move and questions the fairness of the government's policy as seniors are beginning to worry about their expenses. Private Healthcare Australia believes that the government's estimate of 1% of people losing their private health insurance is an underestimation of these changes. The Wire's Thomas Kudus asked UTS Associate Professor Nathan Kettlewell to give us the rundown of these new changes.
13: Yeah, so these changes are removing an extra subsidy that people who are over 65 get when they buy private health insurance. So currently, like most people under a certain income level get some level of government subsidy when they buy health insurance. And since 2005, older people have received a small bonus to that subsidy. So this change is just removing that bonus component.
14: And what did your research find?
13: This has been like a few studies that have looked at this. Like one study I was involved in, you know, we found that the increase in the rebate for older people didn't really have any effect on their demand for health insurance. So it doesn't really drive like higher coverage amongst that group. And the interpretation of that then is this is largely just kind of a welfare policy. So it's indirect way of providing like a transfer of wealth to this demographic.
14: The Australian health insurance industry says that 39% of Australians over 65 are likely to drop their health cover, but the government gives a small percentage and it's a small decline of 1%. Can you explain why there was a lot of mixed messaging with all this?
13: So the industry modelling is, I guess, underlined by people's stated intentions. That's kind of one way that you can model these things. You can, you know, ask people, well, you know, what are your intentions if this happens? The problem with that is that, you know, often people's kind of stated intentions are different from what they do in practice. And so the modelling that government's done, the modelling that my colleagues at University of Melbourne have done, and I myself with other researchers, well, looked at this independently, is all built around observing what people actually do, looking at how people have actually responded when these additional rebates were introduced. And based on that approach, so looking at what people have actually done, you know, all of the available evidence suggests that the impact of taking away that extra rebate will be quite a lot smaller than the industry is claiming.
14: Do these changes need to be mean tested in any sort of way? And what about those who need to have insurance but can't actually afford health insurance?
13: Health insurance rebate is already means tested. So one thing I think to be very clear about is that this is not taking away subsidisation of private health insurance. So people who are over 65 will continue to receive a subsidy, and that subsidy is based on income levels, and it can be quite high, like as high as about 25% if you're a low-income earner. And they'll continue to receive that. It's just this bonus amount. So basically it just means that, you know, regardless of your age, you'll get the same rebate. For some people, like, that might mean that health insurance becomes unaffordable. Obviously, our modelling, the government's modelling, suggests that the number of people who will drop out is fairly small, but that is a potential consequence.
14: And will this put, would this sort of improve the strain in our hospital system, like with, you know, surgeries or any sort of incident or issue?
13: Yeah, look, I think the policy change, I think it's defensible, like in that there isn't a really clear reason why, you know, over 65s should get like a higher subsidy than people who are under 65. So in that way, it's kind of creating more equity in the way that we support people who buy private health insurance. Now, one concern would be that it's going to be an increase in demand for public hospitals if there is a big drop in people holding private health insurance or people downgrade their cover so that they use public hospitals more. Like, our modelling suggests that that's quite unlikely. You know, we don't think people would be that responsive, and that makes sense.
4: UTS Associate Professor Nathan Kettlewell speaking there with The Wire's Thomas Kudus.

0: Last month saw the world's third smallest country, Nauru, formally change its name to Nauru, reflecting the pronunciation and spelling in the Nauruan language. The change comes after similar name changes from Eswatini and Turkiya. The wise Aspen Bilharts talked to Adriana Diaz, senior lecturer at the University of Queensland, about the significance of changing names.
1: What are countries saying when they ask to be referred to with these like untranslated names or more authentic names?
2: They're trying to assert their identity and also trying to choose the way in which they are being called, especially in English. I think with Turkiye, it became really clear, and the associations in English with Turkey, what they're trying to do is try to decenter a little bit of English from the picture and using their own name and spelling and pronunciation.
1: The health of a language is a delicate thing. Politics and force, war and colonization, all leave their scars on it. Adriana's scholarship on this came out of experiencing that for herself.
2: I've been languages teacher and a language learning advocate for a very long time, and I think in the context of Spanish specifically, and my background, I'm originally from Argentina. When I came to Australia, interestingly, as a migrant, I remember the first few years teaching Spanish, some students would ask me, am I learning real Spanish? And by that, they meant the peninsula Spanish variety, which is what we inherited through colonialism in Latin America. So my accent was very different from the accent from Spain, and being questioned around that language variety, my accent, also, of course, looks, being a legitimate speaker of a language that in most universities is classified as a European language, that was one of the biggest points in my life where I realized that the decolonial perspective needed to be explored in language learning as well, because I couldn't teach Spanish in the same way that I was teaching in the past after that.
1: So certainly with Eswatini and Nauru, we could relate both of those to colonial histories. Do you think that this forms part of decolonization?
2: Yes, I think so. So when colonizers took over a place, things like names for places, landscapes, maps, there's a whole, I guess, array of ways in which the colonial footprint is left in a place. And I think the decolonial perspective on this would be exactly that, tracing that historicity. I think with decolonial perspective, what we're trying to do is trying to look at history, violent past in some cases, or most cases, in several places, and trying to trace back again what it meant to lose the ability to call a place by the name that it had originally.
1: Nauru was annexed by Germany in 1888 and administered by Australia before becoming independent in 1968. But for a country of 12,000 people, independence still means needing to maintain good relations with much, much larger neighbours. So Nauru isn't a colony, but it is a place that has housed Australian asylum seeker detention and processing for the last 25 years. And in return, Australia is Nauru's biggest provider of aid. The island still even uses Australian dollars as their currency. And if that wasn't enough, Nauru's national sport is Australian rules football. Political independence and economic independence are easier said than done. But one thing they can do is ask to be known by a different name. Obviously there are the formal changes like the UN and in diplomacy, and that's relatively easy to change because it can be done top down, but changing everyday usage is a lot more difficult. Do you think that the everyday usage is important, or is it about the formal recognition?
2: I think it's a combination of both. And I think we have that sort of top down and bottom up changes that are happening at the moment. Certainly in everyday speech, people may still use names because they grew up using those names. It has become normal to call a place by its colonial name, for instance. So it will definitely take time, and it may not always signal a sort of ideological stand. Sometimes it's just a habit, but certainly making that effort to recognize the original name of the place, I think showing that disposition to at least try and to remember these changes is really a huge step.
0: That was Dr. Adriana Diaz, Senior Lecturer in Spanish and Latin American Studies at the University of Queensland, speaking there to The Wire's Aspen Bilharts.

0: 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In Sydney, The Wire is produced on Gadigal country of the Eora Nation and with the assistance of the Community Broadcasting Foundation. We're going to be back again tomorrow, so do tune in again. I'm Stephen Hill.
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0: Hello, welcome to The Wire, where fresh coverage of independent news and current affairs from right across Australia comes to you on your local community radio station. I'm Stephen Hill from Sydney's 2SER and coming up in the program today.
2: The sort of peculiarity of the British electoral system, the joke candidates, we're used to the monster raving loony party and there's been a few others over the last few decades, but Count Binface has come to the fore as the principal opponent of Nigel Farage in fact.
0: Truth is stranger than fiction in British politics. Could Count Binface bin Reform leader Nigel Farage in the Clacton by-election?
3: This is largely just kind of a welfare policy. It's an indirect way of providing a transfer of wealth to this demographic.
0: One of the big changes in the federal budget will see Australians over 65 no longer eligible for the private health insurance rebate. But first, for the last month, France has been battling some of its worst wildfires in decades in the Gironde region. In response to a request from the French government, Australia has sent a firefighting contingent to assist the French fight these historic fires. This has seen French firefighters receiving assistance from a New South Wales Fire Service Chinook helicopter, a Bell 412 aircraft, and a team of 24 aerial and ground crew to support the firefighting effort. From France, in a Wire exclusive, The Wire's Manon Levay spoke to the firefighters and residents about the situation on the ground.
4: More than 42,000 hectares burned, 220,000 people evacuated. As fire ravaged Gironde department, French firefighters from across the country were called in. Among them was Eric Gouverneur, who spent 5 days fighting the flames. They deployed us to the fire front that was heading towards Mérignac.
5: This program is brought to you courtesy of the Community Broadcasting Association of Australia.

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2: Hello, I'm Lewis Donaldson. The Tasmanian government says it is well prepared to respond to an outbreak of bird flu. The state's first case of the H5 strain of avian influenza has been confirmed in a dead brown skua found in the northwest. The state's Minister for Primary Industries and Water, Gavin Pearce, explains some of the steps the government has already taken.
3: We've worked with the commercial poultry sector to assist them in development of biosecurity preparedness plans and ensuring that they are ready to activate those plans. We've delivered education sessions for veterinarians and wild care providers, and we've worked with local governments on awareness, reporting and carcass disposal.
2: Mr. Pearce says there's been no detections in the poultry or agricultural systems at this stage. With Labor close to implementing its news bargaining incentive laws, Australian media companies are welcoming the chance to receive a greater slice of tech giant revenue. Alyssa Delves has more on the government bid to secure the journalism sector.
4: The proposed laws will push companies like Google, Meta and TikTok to strike commercial deals with news organisations to use their publishers' content on their platforms. Tech companies who agree to the deal will pay a smaller share of their Australian advertising revenues than if they refuse to negotiate. Platform Meta slammed the proposal earlier this year, labelling it an unfair tax which won't guarantee a diverse and sustainable news sector. While introducing the legislation today, Communications Minister Annika Wells says journalism matters to democracy.
2: The Australian Bureau of Statistics says they now have enough data to begin piecing together a comprehensive picture of Australia and its people. Jenny Telford, ABS Census General Manager, says there's still time for households to complete the census if they haven't already.
5: After this week, we will start looking at which households across Australia we haven't heard from. We'll send some reminder letters out. Our field staff will start visiting you. But it's certainly not too late. You can jump online now.
2: As of yesterday, 8 million households have filled out the survey. The Royal Australian College of GPs is calling for climate change to return to the political agenda as a health priority. As Scarlett Coppola reports, the health body warns climate change is already increasing pressure on the healthcare system.
6: The call follows the release of the college's updated climate change and health position statement. It outlines the role of general practice in protecting health, supporting communities and strengthening Australia's response to climate change, biodiversity loss and pollution. The body's president, Michael Wright, says GPs are seeing the health impacts of climate change firsthand. From extreme heat, bushfires, floods and poor air quality, to the impacts on people living with chronic conditions.
2: Voters in the UK will cast their ballots today in the by-election, which will see Reform UK leader Nigel Farage up against Count Binface. The comedian dressed as a trash can will test Mr. Farage's populist politics, Binface promising cheaper bus fares, 99 pence ice creams, the construction of at least one affordable home, and even a referendum on whether Pluto should be a planet again. The by-election will also see more than 30 other candidates contest the seat of Clacton. Turning to sport, the second match of the AFLW season will

0: will be played tonight. Hawthorn will take on Melbourne. The season officially kicked off last Sunday when Carlton defeated St Kilda. And Australia are all out for 198 this afternoon on day one of the first test against Bangladesh in Darwin. Steve Smith was out for 71 runs, Australia's best, while Mitchell Starc made just one. Bangladesh are batting now, but are missing two crucial bowlers in Nahid Rana and Shorful Islam.
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3: Hello and welcome. Here we are. It is final draft time, your half hour of books, writing and literary culture coming to you across Australia on the Community Radio Network. My name's Andrew Popel. Every week I bring to you incredible new Australian books. Today I am joined by Christy Ann Jones with her novel Theodora's Tea Shop. Here at Final Draft, we record on the lands of the Darug and Gunungurra people. I pay my respects to the traditional owners, acknowledging their ongoing connection to their lands, acknowledging that it is unceded land. Christy Ann Jones is joining me. Theodora's Tea Shop is an incredible fantasy novel that takes us to the realm of Caelium, where we meet Dot in search of a mystical mentor and enter a world of politics and danger. Look, it's been a while since I've read a fantasy novel. I've grew up reading fantasy, love it, and Theodora's Tea Shop just hit the spot. So join me today. Christy is talking Theodora's Tea Shop ahead of an East Coast tour featuring fantasy writers Tigess Girma and Louisa Carmody. Just something for everyone today on Final Draft. It's all coming up after this short break.
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3: You are tuned in to Final Draft. It is books, writing, and literary culture coming to you across Australia on the Community Radio Network. My name's Andrew Popel. My great pleasure every single week to welcome authors to the show. And today I'm joined by Christy Ann Jones. We are discussing her new novel, Theodora's Tea Shop. Christy, welcome. I am so excited for this chat.
5: Hello. I'm so happy to be here.
3: This is, I got so excited there, I didn't even do my intro properly. So I am also going to tell people, you're an author and illustrator, you're a content creator. Theodora's Tea Shop is your debut novel. And we are chatting ahead of Enter the Fantasy Realm, which is a national tour celebrating fantasy novels. You are going to be joined by New York Times bestselling author Tigess Girma and Louise Carmody. We're going to get to that a little bit later, but that's exciting. I love that people are celebrating books.
5: Yeah, it's so incredibly exciting. So to come out as a debut author and to suddenly have this multi-city tour with other like very talented, amazing authors, like what a dream come true. It's very, very cool.
3: Let's dive into the book where Dorothy has always dreamed of magic, but across Caelium, magic has been banned and only the most privileged can obtain a license for its use. So in desperation, Dorothy flees to the capital, Aliasta, in search of a fabled tea shop, said to be the home of a grand witch, Theodora. Dorothy dreams that Theodora will help her learn magic, never dreaming of the vast and dangerous world she is about to enter. So let's go on a journey to Caelium. World building is so very important to any fantasy story, and I hoped maybe you can introduce us a little of this place and tell us how it all came into being.
5: That's a fabulous question. So I also just love world building. Like I am like such a history nerd. Like I am such a magpie where I just pick up little bits and pieces that I find fascinating. And so for building this world, there were bits and pieces from like Byzantine history where Theodora's name and Leo's name come from like history, the history of the Byzantine Empire in Constantinople. And there are little bits here with, so for example, the politics of the world play a pretty big role where the reason that magic is illegal is that this is a country which has previously lost a war. So the setting is inspired by the 1920s. It's a fantasy world, but there are little bits and pieces that are a little bit inspired by the interwar years. And so this country, they've lost a war. They've been occupied by another country. That other country has changed the constitution. And what I was really fascinated with that is I once studied Japanese politics at university, and this same thing happened in Japan, where Japan lost the war, the US occupied them, they changed the constitution, and then it completely changed how the country worked. So, for example, Japan doesn't have a military to this day because America changed the constitution. And so there are little bits and pieces in this world where I've been very interested in world politics or world history that have all sort of come in and fed into the world. Even down to the climate, it has a subtropical climate, which is based on Tokyo. I used to live in Tokyo. And so there are bits of like flora that are inspired by my time living in Japan. And as I said, I am such a magpie. I just pick up all the things I find fun and interesting and beautiful, and they all find their way into the story at different moments.
3: Tremendous. Like every good fantasy book, there is a map. I'm always interested in the map making. One, were you responsible for it? What your input was, and do these maps need? I think I saw once like a reel somewhere on one of the social medias about like how to make a fantasy map from like spilling tea on a piece of paper. How did your map come into being?
5: Yeah, so there are. It's interesting with map making. There has to be certain kinds of logic, right? Like you look at the globe and you look at how the southern hemisphere works versus the northern hemisphere. It's like our deserts are always on. Sorry, I'm incidentally bad with maps. The western side of a continent is always a desert. And so there are these bits of geological logic you have to have, even if you have a fantasy story. I did draw the map. And I so took a bunch of places and studied, like, what is the distance from this place to that place? How long would it take on a horse? How long would it take for, you know, for it to become a cold climate versus a warm climate? I did draw the initial two maps, and then we actually commissioned the final map is done by a lovely person named Cass. She has an Instagram called Oakleaf Arrow Studios, and she's a fantasy cartographer, so she did the final version of the map.
3: Oh, tremendous. Now, Dorothy? Dot, she is our point of view into this fantastical world.
5: Yeah.
3: I doubt it will be a surprise to anyone that she does meet Theodora, whose name is in the title after all. As I read, I felt like your fans are going to fall into two camps depending on who they identify with as they read. So perhaps you could introduce us to Dot and Theodora, and if I can be cheeky, ask where your sympathies lay.
5: Yeah, okay. So Dot, so as to your point, we kick off with Dot's point of view in the story. And Dot is this young woman. She's 23. She's grown up like in a very small seaside town. She's chronically ill. So she's been ill since she was about 14 years old. And she's very sort of oppressed by her family. And so she dreams of running away to learn magic and solving all her problems. And this she eventually does. She runs off to the city where she wants to meet Theodora. And again, in this world, magic is illegal. So Dot is like so dead set on this fantasy. She doesn't really think about the implications of what could actually go wrong here for her. She just really wants to learn magic. And so she meets Theodora, and Theodora is this enigmatic witch, and she is so charming. And to Dot's mind, Theodora is practically perfect. She's just this bold and very magical, very powerful person. But as we get through the story, we realize that both of these characters have a lot more depth and they have a lot more nuance. So for me, I love both of the characters. I'm a bit self-indulgent to say, but I love their strengths. I love their flaws. They were a joy to create. You know, there's little bits of and pieces of me in all of the characters, Theodora, Dot, Leo, all of them. So it was really fun to take all those dynamics and offset them against each other and to see how they interplayed.
3: We're going to get to the broader, I think, narrative in a sec, but I'll just note that as well as Dot and Theodora, we are going to have we're going to have a menace. Of course, there's going to be a menace, and broadly, all of these major characters are female presenting, which is not in the long history of fantasy always been the case. It's definitely changing, but I wondered if you wanted to comment a little bit about the history and I guess the literary genre that you're drawing from, and also that idea of recreating it.
5: Yeah, fabulous question. So I have been a long fantasy reader, love Lord of the Rings, have read an awful lot. And I've been writing since I was 16. So I've always been writing novels. But when I was in university, I started doing research on the way that women were represented in fantasy. And so I've always sort of been interested in gender and how that plays out and how that affects all of us. And I sort of realized doing this research that, oh, there's almost no female friendships in fantasy. And this is a broader problem in all like popular media. Like you think of Star Wars, like who was Princess Leia friends with?
3: Yep. They're not passing the Bechdel test.
5: No, not at all. It's like Hermione, no female friends. Ginny, no female friends. We go down the laundry list of all these fantasy novels. And like if there are friendships, they're often male friendships. And this is something that in our reading often takes up such a point of neutrality that we don't really notice. And I think the last time I read a novel with friendships I really loved, it was Anne of Green Gables, which is such an older book. It's like, we need more. So anyway, that was just like when I started writing the book back in 2020, that was just this little thing where I was like, oh, I actually would like to focus on female friendships. You know, I've developed so many beautiful friendships in my life, and I wanted to sort of explore that at the heart of the novel. So this story, the kind of jumping off point was that I love Howl's Moving Castle, both the Diana Wynne Jones novel and the Studio Ghibli film. But that's a romance. And so I thought, oh, okay, what if it was something a little bit like Howl's Moving Castle, but it was about two women becoming friends? And so that was sort of where we started, just the celebration of a friendship, but also vulnerability of all the characters, including the male characters as well.
3: So you mentioned before that Dot experiences chronic fatigue. She has since an accident when she was 14. She's also always felt she has a proclivity for magic. Mm-hmm. Now, for the most part, I think your readers are going to have that understanding of the hero's journey that sets us up to understand Dot's story is likely going to be one of transformation. I'm interested, though, in her life through this transformation and in depicting what Theodora calls Dot's affliction. Were you seeking to represent disability and explore how Dot works to claim her space in the world?
5: Yeah, absolutely. So Dot's, like, what was, to begin with, what was really important to me is not making a narrative of solving Dot's disability and chronic illness. That's, again, something that happens a lot in fantasy. You know, a character will go blind and then magically they're not blind anymore, so they don't need it. And I obviously didn't want to do any of that. And so, yeah, Dot has an illness which comes from the confluence of my experiences of chronic fatigue syndrome and low iron. So when I was a teenager, I had really bad glandular fever. I ended up in hospital. And then I got chronic fatigue out of that. And I remember like being so like physically exhausted, I couldn't like move my arms. Like it felt like I was moving concrete. Like I couldn't stand, I had to crawl. And it was this just debilitating experience. And I'm very lucky because I got better. A lot of people just live with chronic fatigue endlessly. But as soon as I got over the chronic fatigue, I had low iron, which is when you're like, and I've had it since I was a teenager, where your iron, I get iron infusions, so I'm fine. But when the iron is bad, you feel like you're sort of walking along a ship. It feels like the earth is tilting, like you sort of just almost faint at any moment. It's quite scary. And brain fog, like all these other health problems that come along with it. So I wanted to have the confluence of those two things to add to Dot's story, but I also wanted it to be a narrative of Dot doesn't need to get better in order to be loved. Dot is not an inconvenience. Dot deserves to have people who make time for her and who support her. And so Dot's, the affliction is related to Dot's journey, but Dot's journey is not how does she cure her illness. Dot's journey is more related to how does she accept herself for who she is.
3: Christy, I hope we have hooked the listeners with this incredible world, with these incredible characters. Now, one of my weaknesses as an interviewer is that I can get caught up in these themes and all this literary curiosity, and I forget there's a whole bloody story also in the book. So let's get to, we need to introduce Leo and the Acanthi and the threat that they pose to Dot's new home.
5: Yeah, absolutely. So when we kick off the story, we've got, there's a lot of moving parts. We've got Dot is looking for Theodora. We've got this other character who comes in whose name is Leo. He is someone from Theodora's past, so he's looking for the witch. And then we also separately to have separately to that, have the Witches of Acanthi, who kind of come in immediately as the villains. They immediately are quite nefarious and kind of scary. And so we've got all these people who are looking for Theodora, right? And so immediately, without giving away spoilers, we end up with a situation where, Dot, Leo, and Theodora collide, and then all of a sudden we have all these dynamics where Theodora meets this new young apprentice, but also she has this person from her past where Theodora kind of mildly hates Leo, so they bicker a lot, which was one of my favorite parts of the story. I found it a lot of fun to write.
3: Yeah, you've got these stakes that are really interesting because of the way that the interplay of the Acanthi, who emerges quite dangerous, Theodora, who has this... There are moments where I could just imagine Theodora looking at Leo and even maybe Dot, who she has a lot of sympathy for and saying, like, I have a whole hour's life before you guys came along. Guys. It's not like I had a lot of free time. I am really interested. The Acanthi are fascinating, but when it comes to a trio of witches, like, okay, yes, we have Macbeth, I guess one of the big fantasy influences that I didn't mention when we were talking off air is Terry Pratchett. I actually have enormous sympathy for covens of witches. Yeah. And, I was interested because there are a lot of tropes that come along with these types of characters. How aware did you have to be about playing into but also teasing out those tropes?
5: Oh, I mean, I adore Macbeth. Macbeth is my favorite Shakespeare play. So the Three Witches was very, very much deliberate. And I think I've mentioned this before, but like our main witch, whose name is Kate, that comes from Hecate. So like I was like, how do I have these little nods to this thing that I adore? I adore the witches in Macbeth. And I've spent a long time looking into witches and the history of witches and am incredibly fascinated by it. So for me, like some of those little tropes, like it's just joy for me. It's just like I want to sort of like add to that conversation. But also without getting into spoiler territory, every character in this story, for better or for worse, has a backstory and has nuance to their character. And so again, like we start the story with the witches being these like big scary villains, but we learn more about all of these characters as the story goes along.
3: In the information that you give us, I mean, there is tremendous lore to Kaliam and to the story. And you've already talked a little bit about pulling on sort of world politics and history. Like Kaliam, it's not so much an imperiled kingdom, although it has a king. It's like this dark constitutional monarchy. The laws do figure in. Talking about the witches have traditionally in the past been powerful women who have been overthrown by people who don't like the power that they hold. And we can see that in the laws, in the ban on magic, on Theodora, I guess, working in the shadows against, I mean, people who are poor, can't get licenses for magic. And again, this is just this big invitation to sort of talk about, especially in 2026, it feels like people who are oppressed simply because they're not rich enough to not be oppressed is a very topical conversation.
5: Yeah, I mean, it's probably also like a commentary on like me and my work where I grew up working class, and so like getting into university, and we're so lucky in Australia where all of our best universities are public universities, but sitting in my first university class and I was surrounded by like all of these rich people, I felt so like a fish out of water. And so for me, like when I look at power dynamics, class is always going to factor into that for me, because I'm very interested in how that works. And so I'm also interested, in how the powerful members of a society can control people. And so there are little bits and pieces of the story where they talk about how, in like regulating magic, they've taken like histories and cultures away from people. And so we have this like disenfranchised group of people who like they should all be magicians, but they can't because of the minutiae of constitutional change and the frustration that brews. But also just from a storytelling perspective, I really wanted, because there's so much going on in this book, Dot has a special interest in politics. And so I wanted that to factor into this world. I wanted, you know, oftentimes when you have a fantasy story, you start with someone who knows nothing about the world because that character kind of stands in for the reader. So the other characters in the story will explain to the, you know, the point of view character who knows nothing, how this world works. But I wanted Dot to know certain things about this world. I wanted her to have, you know, her interests, her expertise. And so she is obsessed with the politics of this world. She's obsessed with the city and the layout of the city, even though she hadn't traveled there before. And so, like, on the one hand, I'm interested in class and power and how all of these things interplay, but also I wanted Dot's special interest to come in and also factor into the story.
3: But within this really cozy world, now I actually feel strangely compelled to ask you how you take your tea, because... like, fantasy has this way of blending the cozy with the blood-curdling. And Theodora's tea shop, the book and the building, like, it's set in a building. It's bringing these two together in this, at times comforting, at other times claustrophobic space. And it must have been so much fun playing with that kind of intersection of the everyday mystical.
5: Yeah, like I love gothic fiction, and so like I am a very big gothic reader. I love Angela Carter particularly, and so for me, like what I set out to write with the story was a gothic leaning fantasy, and so drawing on witches, drawing on gothic tropes, drawing on all of these things. I think what naturally came in was the cozy elements, just because of me as a person, where I love describing food. I love, I really want to immerse the reader into the setting. Probably some of this comes from reading authors like Haruki Murakami, where the slice of life parts of his novels are so beautiful and grounding, and he describes like making spaghetti and like the nature and everything that's going on, and then the next scene will be the most disturbing thing you've ever read in your life. Like, I've never been more like shell-shocked by an author than Haruki Murakami. So I think I'm really interested in the light and shade. Like I what makes the comforting cozy bits beautiful to me is the fact that like life is not always comforting and cozy, but also I want to create things that are like punchy and interesting. And as I said, I love gothic storytelling. And so that's probably where it came from for me. Yeah. If you want to know specifically how I take my tea, I normally drink green tea, or English breakfast.
3: There you go. Tea is, again, this kind of everyday magic, because of like, I mean, again, without going too deep into the history, like it emerges from the sort of places, the same sort of places where we get conceptions of magic and brewing potions. And there are these, you know, what boil down to quite dietary elements, but they can seem to be magical when you do drink a cup of chamomile with some honey and fall asleep not long after.
5: Yeah, I think it's also like, and this point gets made in the story, like the way that we use tea and warm drinks as well as the social mechanism of sharing. You know, someone goes through something horrific, or, you know, someone passes away and they come to your house, your immediate decision is, I'll make them a warm drink. And so it's this like kind of beautiful thing that like we share together as well, like our species.
3: And so the Acanthi are coming. Mm-hmm. The danger is manifest. One challenge of any sort of supernatural, superhuman narrative is kind of managing the extent of the extraordinary. So many stories go off the rails with a rogue MacGuffin, or like kind of powers of convenience that are there to sort of, they drive the plot forward or serve a scene and then they disappear. I know we can't talk about the ending, Christy, but I am really wondering, how do you manage the physics of the magic in your story so that it serves the story but also feels real?
5: It's always such a really interesting challenge where you want to have magic, you want to have this otherworldly power inserted, but it can't be like, it's the Superman problem of, he's so powerful. Like how are you, this is the most powerful like person who could exist. Like how do you have conflict with someone who has endless power? And so for Theodora's Tea Shop, essentially I want it to be, the magic is based in writing. And so our like human characters write runes. And so for example, Leo gets described as a slapdash magician because he kind of has difficulties picturing the runes, whereas Theodora is quite brilliant at it. So she doesn't even need to write down the runes. She can just picture them really easily. And then beyond that, people have their sort of specializations in magic. And so Theodora is very, very good at wards. For example, she's very good at hiding, whereas Leo is very, very good at portals. And so even though Leo isn't very good at other stuff, he's really, really good at portals. And so having people having different kinds of specializations and thinking about how these specializations can be used in the world was sort of the way that I tried to manage that.
3: I was also really interested in, I guess, this is, it's so mundane, but I found it one of the most relatable elements of the book, is just that Theodora is busy. And we've all felt that in our life. Like, we could be extraordinary, but there's just so many damn demands on our time. And we have that depicted. For Dot, there is, you know, she has this chronic fatigue that she lives with. There are other things that are meaning. This is the journey, of course, for her to meet her potential. But everyone has something very mundane, very human, that also is the reason that they aren't just, I am going to wave my hand and everything is over.
5: Yeah, and I think that's the kind of thing that really interests me. I think a lot of stories lead straight into the world is ending, so we need to fix it. And I think because that's such a big, huge thing and it gets done so often, it starts to lose its impact. Mm. And so, like, we all have personal tragedies. We all have things going on. Like, yeah, to your point of Theodora being busy, like, she is, like, pretty bad executive functioning where her house is a mess. She can't clean. She's not domestic at all. She's basically doing, like, 10 different jobs. And so she's constant. She's excellent at them. She's this amazing business person. But in her home life, she cannot keep her house clean. She can barely feed herself. You know, there's all these other little extra things going on. And it's like, I know five different people like this.
3: Is Theodora a late diagnosed ADHD?
5: Yeah. Well, I mean, like, in the story, it's interesting, like, exploring themes of neurodivergence, because obviously 1920s inspired, we wouldn't have had that terminology. But, you know, Theodora, that part really comes from me, where, like, I turn up, I work really hard, but then, like, everything's a mess. So, but yeah, as I said, I know so many people like this, and I'm really interested in the ways that we present ourselves to society where, again, like, the most, like beautiful, perfect women I know are just, like, deep down absolute messes, and I love that.
3: Now, you're going on tour soon, Enter the Realm fantasy tour. It's hitting Brisbane, Sydney, and Melbourne. Yeah. I've read Tegest Gurma's first Immortal Dark book. I haven't read Louise's, but I'm just wondering, like, what are you hoping from the tour? And
5: yeah, I mean, it's honestly, it's a little bit less intimidating getting to do it with Louisa and Tegest. I haven't met Tegest yet, but Louisa, we did an event up in Brisbane together, and she's lovely. I think it'll just be cool getting to do it with two other people as well, and getting to sort of, like, share that and bounce off of each other.
3: That is incredible. It's hitting Brisbane on Tuesday, the 25th of August. Avid Reader are hosting at the Loft West End. Sydney, 26th of August. You are going to have a schedule. Rose Red Bookshop, yep. Incredible new bookshop at the Living Room Theatre in Marrickville. And in Melbourne, 27th of August, the Sun Bookshop hosting at Sun Theatre. If people want more details, they can head over to hachette.com.au. Christy, thank you so much for taking the time. I've loved being able to dive into your world.
5: Yeah, thank you so much. This was so lovely to chat. Thank you.
3: Check out Theodora's Tea Shop by Christy Ann Jones. It's out now from Hachette. You are tuned in to Final Draft. We are books, writing, literary culture across Australia on the Community Radio Network, sharing incredible new releases from Australian authors. My name's Andrew Popel, and how privileged am I? I get to meet authors. And, like, we dive deep into their books. It's the sort of thing that, as a reader, I always dreamed of. So I'm so happy to be able to do this, present it every single week. If you want to discover more, if you have a favorite Australian book and you want to get a little bit more out of it, well, Final Draft has been around. The show has been around for 30 years. The podcast has been around for close to a decade. There are hundreds of interviews. Go check out the Final Draft podcast wherever you get your podcasts. As I said, I am Andrew Popel. I'm off to go do some reading, ready for next week. There's more to come. Till then, happy reading. Bye for now.

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1: We broadcast live from the unceded lands of the Turrbal Yagara, Jagara, Yagarapul and Quandamooka peoples, and nationally via the Community Radio Network to the unceded lands of Aboriginal and Torres Strait Islander communities across so-called Australia. We pay our respects to Elders past and present and to all First Nations people tuning in. We recognise that Indigenous sovereignty has never been ceded and that Aboriginal and Torres Strait Islander peoples and communities have been resisting, refusing and disrupting colonialism since 1788.

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4: Hello and welcome to another episode of Radio Reversal here on the Community Radio Network. I am so thrilled to be with you again this week. My name's Anna. I'm Radio Reversal's resident podcast and audio producer. And this week I'm bringing you an episode from Marissa and Roshan, who talk a little bit about a pretty sad series of events here in Mugindon, so-called Brisbane, that led to the demolition of a really beloved community space called the Kurilpa Commons. Marissa and Roshan talk about this process of the enclosure and then eventual demolition of Kurilpa Commons in the context of our broader shows over the past couple of weeks around what we saw at Barrambin, so-called Victoria Park, which is slated for development as part of the 2032 Olympics, and which has been handed over to GECA, the governing body for the Olympics development, with very little accountability to the community. And there's a lot of ongoing campaigns there that we'll be covering over the next couple of weeks here on Radio Reversal. But the demolition of the Kurilpa Commons kind of links together with what we've seen at Barrambin in a bunch of ways. Most importantly, that it speaks to a whole series of land grabs that are happening at the moment, led by the Queensland State Government, under the auspices of the 2032 Olympics and the need to get development on the road. This is, I think, a really important part of the conversation around the Olympics here in so-called Brisbane, and a big part of the reason why communities need to be getting organised in opposition to the Olympics, because we're already seeing a whole lot of community land, both state land, public land, and land held by community for community purposes. We're already seeing that land being enclosed, contained, and sold off to developers. We know from the situation of organisers in other cities who've contested Olympics projects that these kinds of land grabs are kind of par for the course for Olympic projects. It's a very common part of these processes to see a lot of land that was earmarked for community development being repurposed in the service of Olympics venues, sold off to developers and used for these kind of white elephant projects that don't really go anywhere for the community. So there's a whole lot of threads that will come through in today's show, but ultimately we also just wanted to make space to reflect on what it means to lose spaces like Kurilpa Commons in the context of housing crisis, cost of living crises, and the sort of intersecting social crises that we're facing here in the present moment. And I guess to invite all of us to think about how we can hold and defend these spaces when they do come under attack. So I'm going to hand over to the wonderful Marissa and Roshan for this week's show. As always, keep listening to the Community Radio Network.
3: It is Marissa in the studio this morning, and you are, of course, tuned to Radio Reversal. Happy NAIDOC Week, celebrating 50 years of Deadly in 2026. And it is my absolute joy this week to be in the studio with Rosh and Theo, my little one. He's helping us out this morning too. How are you, Rosh?
5: Always good to be in the 4ZZZ studios with you, Marissa.
3: It's always the best. I feel very lucky because I've gotten to spend lots of time with Rosh this week. And on today's show, we're actually going to be having a conversation about the Kurilpa Commons. And was very lucky to hear from Rosh about what it was like for them to be at the to be part of the common farm there, but also part of the defence of that site. And, you know, the very devastating and tragic destruction of it last week. And so on today's show, as well as kind of co-producing it, we're going to be co-thinking, or I'm going to be interviewing Rosh about the Kurilpa Commons and the Common Farm. So for listeners who might not be aware, the Kurilpa Commons was a community space, a community garden, but also like quite a productive site that was at the end of Boundary Street on the river in West End. I think the site is named like 1-3 Dudley Street, you know, officially, but it's significant for me to think of it as being part of Boundary Street in today's conversation. And last week it was fenced off, or some fences got constructed, and the garden was destroyed ahead of its sale by the Queensland government. So we're going to get into this, but it was transferred from the Department of Transport and Main Roads to this body called Economic Development Queensland, which is a public body that prepares public land for private sale. And, you know, as the fences were going up, community members and folks who'd been connected with that garden, caring for it, including Rosh, went on site to stop the fences and protect the common farm. Because those were going up without notice. And kind of in a strategy that feels very familiar, folks defending the Kurilpa Commons were met with the public safety response team, the the riot police. Mm-hmm. And two people who took direct action to stop the fencing work were arrested and charged.
5: Eight people arrested altogether.
3: Eight people arrested. Okay. It's a really big conversation. And I think importantly, to kind of contextualise what's happened last week and to think through it, alongside what we've seen at Burrumbin in the heart of the city, I think that's really, really significant. And I'm sure we're going to be exploring lots of themes about attacks on public space, but also what it means to defend unceded, stolen land and to sort of claim and reuse those spaces as settlers, and how we build solidarity with land back movements and Indigenous movements through that. But Rosh, I don't know, what do you want people to know first up about Kurilpa Commons and what that site and that organising meant to you?
5: Oh, I think, yeah, you covered covered a lot of ground there already. I think what I've been thinking about for the last week is just how much this is a continuation of practices of colonial enclosure that have been in progress here and that have been resisted here for 250 years, and that there's still so many sites of struggle, not just in this city, but around the continent as well, and that I think that thinking about this instance and thinking about other instances that are playing out across the city here too informs how we respond both locally and across continent, across countries here as well.
3: Yeah, absolutely. And I think it's really important to make those links and to think broadly about, it's like colonization, settler colonialism is a land-based project. And so when we like to situate the struggles on sacred land and in connection to actual spaces that we're defending, I think makes visible then all of the techniques of enclosure and the strategies that are used to do enclosure, like not just fencing, but then I'm sure we're going to dig into this, but lots of the political discourses that then get mobilised to justify that enclosure, the use of the criminal legal system and the police to enforce enclosure, and also all of the ways in which private development and capital is connected to the functions of the state and the state.
5: Logics that seem absolutely tautological.
3: Yeah.
5: until we remember or see past the diversions and distractions to see that it's all just reaffirming or attempting to reaffirm terra nullius. Like, it's just that's the sole function of all of these, all of these logics, of all of these laws. The art talking about this morning the recent destruction and closure of the Kurilpa Common Farm, which was nestled right next to the Brown Snake, right next to the Maiwa at the end of Boundary Street on the Kurilpa Peninsula. And we're going to continue our conversation now, drawing out some of the links and teasing apart some of the rhetorical moves and discourses that the state government have been using here to try and understand the ways in which the ongoing process of colonial enclosure is unfolded throughout this continent, and theorizing and brainstorming and drawing on our collective experiences to think about and strategize what resistance can look like.
3: And maybe, Rosh, for people who hadn't been down to Kurilpa Commons or maybe aren't aware, I'm wondering if you could give us a bit of a history of the space and what was happening there, and let us know, your connection to it as well.
5: Yeah, I can do my best. The site's located at the bottom of the peninsula there on Yagar and Turrbal country, and I'm no local historian, but I've done my best to try and learn as much as I can about the last couple of hundred years of history in that place. Of course, you and I were in Cherbourg a couple of days ago, and that's a place that still holds the legacy of so much of the forcible removal of traditional owners, particularly around here in Magingen, including the Kurilpa Peninsula. And the colonial occupation of that peninsula has taken a number of forms. It was an industrial zone for quite a long time, and then in the 20th century, it was rezoned into housing, but the particular block that the common farm was located on there next to Boundary Street was one that was set aside by the Department of Transport and Main Roads, as you mentioned at the top of the show, to ostensibly build a bridge across the Maiwa. However, nothing came of those plans. I think there was a plan for maybe a tram bridge in the 1920s. And then as recently as 2017, the state government was still saying, oh yeah, we're going to put some kind of a bridge across there. But it had sat as kind of like a gravel patch for a very long time. And then around the beginning of the COVID-19 lockdowns and the pandemic, a couple of community members got together and guerrilla garden style set up a urban farm project in the space. So this is around 2020. And over the years since then, over the 6 years or so since then, that evolved into the Kurilpa Common Farm, which became like a community space and a hub, not just for growing food and sharing food, but also for hosting community events, film screenings, activist talks, anti-colonial research action events, and an ongoing series of defense campaigns for the space as being located where it is in Kurilpa or West End. We know this is an area that's particularly been subjected to intense urbanization and gentrification over the last few decades. And what we saw happen last week was, I guess, the next chapter or the next wave of gentrifying and dispossessing enclosure happening as the common farm was fenced off and the garden was demolished.
3: Yeah, it's really, it's devastating, isn't it? Because it's like, on one hand, I think it's easy to look at something like that and think, oh, it's just come out of nowhere, you know, or the timing, like the being so kind of the imperceptible or illogical from the outside, as you say. It's kind of been, had this uses plan since like the 1920s potentially, and then nothing, and then all of a sudden fences without warning, and And yet also it's not inevitable, or it's not unexpected in the context of the broader logics. And I think even when you kind of look more closely, so I'm wondering if you want to also talk about some of the, I guess, the process of that closing off of, like, the enclosure. Like, what was happening, why it happened, I suppose, in and how it happened kind of technically through the transfer of land and sort of the rationales behind it.
5: Yeah, certainly. Because of how my brain works, I do want to maybe ask you to ask me that again in a moment, because I wanted to make a connection to you and I were talking about the latest piece on Black Witness or Black Media from Amy McGuire yesterday, where McGuire's writing about how so much of the media discourse, particularly like liberal media discourse or ABC media discourse around One Nation's spike in popularity and around Pauline Hanson as a figure, is being presented as this aberration or as something that is unexpected. However, when we take a slightly broader view, when we broaden our scope even marginally, we see that this is just a continuation of ongoing logics and ongoing attempts to violently reject Indigenous sovereignty in this place. And so coming to the Quilpa Commons area, we have rhetoric being used, for instance, right now on the EDQ website, where the lot's currently listed for sale, where the phrase, where is it? Where whoever has written this piece about the sale of 1-3 Dudley Street, Highgate Hill, which is only available for developers too. So listeners, if you're listening and thinking, oh yeah, I've been thinking about buying some land, getting into the property market. Yeah. Well, that was actually one of the, yeah, someone put in the Quilpa Commons chat a couple of days ago, oh, maybe we could crowdfund, maybe we could save up and buy that land. And
3: collectively, yeah.
5: Collectively. Yeah. Which I feel complicated about, because the idea of buying land seems antithetical to the principles and spirit of commoning as well, which is rejecting ownership and rejecting the privatization and commodification of so-called resources,
3: yes,
5: such as land. But even if that wasn't a contradiction, and even if the money was able to be raised, it's only available for sale to developers. And the EDQ board, guess who comprises the board of Economic Development Queensland? It is private developers such as Michael McNabb, CEO of McNabb, who are the developers that are currently building multi-million dollar luxury apartments immediately next door to the Common Farm. And it explicitly states on the website too, that all of this destruction is happening and the fencing is necessary so that they can prepare the site for sale and also facilitate what they're calling ancillary temporary uses, which we know just means facilitate McNabb's access to that block so that they can continue their development.
3: This is Radio Reversal. My name is Marissa, and I'm in the studio today with Rush and my little one Theo, in case you hear any sounds of childhood as the kind of background backing track to Radio Reversal this morning. And on today's show, we are talking about the Quilpa Commons and sort of more broadly connecting the destruction of the common farm there and the enclosure of that space, very tangibly, visibly with fences, to broader trends in our city, thinking with the Yagara land defenders and folks at Barambun and the broader kind of coalition of allies and organisers in the kind of campaign to save that space, that crucial green space and sacred space in our city, but also thinking more broadly kind of what it means as settlers to defend public space, that's stolen land, public space under settler colonialism. So, yeah, we've been having a bit of a chat about the history of the Common Farm, and Rosh wanted to jump in a bit more in this next part of the chat about, like, how that kind of process happened to start to shift that land and allegedly, you know, prepare, quote-unquote prepare it for sale to private developers. Do you want to tell us a bit more about that?
5: Yeah. I think something that's really instructive for my thinking around all these processes comes from Yellow Knives and Dene scholar Glenn Coulthard, who coins this term urbs nullius to describe the ways in which urban spaces are often figured as terra nullius spaces. Specifically, he writes that indigenous sovereignty and land struggles must be placed at the forefront of social justice and organizing in the city. And I think so much of what's happening at Barrambin and at the Kurilpa Peninsula, particularly at the Common Farm, is just really illustrates urbs nullius. And I think all you need to do, for instance, at the Kurilpa Common Farm is look to the very street that it's located on, being that boundary street, that site of exclusion, that border, that police-maintained border of forcible displacement and dispossession that sits right there, to be able to then understand and make transparent the logics and the lies that the state government and Economic Development Queensland use. So, for instance, on their website at the moment, where the block is listed as for sale, they go so far as to acknowledge, they write, noting that the land has been illegally occupied in recent times, the fencing is a necessary element of returning the site to its owner. And the level of strategic amnesia, or just the level of just like blatant mistruths that are being employed there to be able to say that that site has been illegally occupied. Just, I'm speechless every time. It breaks my brain a bit. And I think that an important part of having conversations with people about, for instance, anti-gentrification movements is grounding our resistance in Indigenous sovereignty and in an understanding that anything that's happening on this land, that's happening without leadership from traditional owners, is ongoing colonization and is something that draws us together into an invitation for entering into solidarities with land defenders like DJ and the folks at the Guri Camp Embassy.
3: Yeah, I mean, like, it is so absurd.
5: It's absurd.
3: It's just, and it's hard to, like, it's obviously devastating, and but it's really hard to just not be totally disaffected by the absurdity, I think. I'm wondering what, like, how you're feeling about, like, that, or how you're dealing with the absurdity of it as well. Like, you said there, like, an invitation to enter into solidarity, and I think that's actually really powerful. To see the way that they describe illegal occupation on the Queensland government's idea of illegal occupation, which is, you know, the complete erasure of the illegal occupation of this land under colonialism, and, you know, the ongoing project of settler colonialism. It's like, how do we start to untangle those knots and keep taking up the invitation to work in solidarity? It's really, I'm just curious when it breaks your brain, what comes next?
5: I guess what comes next is looking to Indigenous leadership, to, for instance, the ways in which the Guri Camp Embassy have so staunchly and consistently articulated the importance of that place, not just as a sacred site, not just as green space, not just as a park, but as a place that is the birthright of generations of Yagga and Turrbal people, and that for that place to remain accessible and for that place to remain under active custodial care by traditional owners, that the that land that is considered crown land or state land needs to be fought for and defended, because once it is converted into private land, once private developers get their hands on it, once that title flips over, for instance, a Barambin over into freehold, it's so much harder and might take so much longer for the realization of treated or land back futures to be able to manifest in that space. Private land, once private developers get their hands on it, once that title flips over, for instance, a Barambin over into freehold, it's so much harder and might take so much longer for the realization of treated or land back futures to be able to manifest in that space.

Roshan's conversation in full, as well as all of our surrounding conversations about the ongoing attempts to enclose and restrain the spaces at Barambun, so-called Victoria Park, and across the city. Please do head to radioreversal.org and become a subscriber to the Radio Reversal podcast. 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
2: Hello, I'm Lewis Donaldson. The federal and New South Wales governments say a bailout of Australia's biggest aluminium smelter will deliver additional clean energy. The facility at Tomago in the Hunter region uses about 10% of the state's total electricity supply each year and was set to close in 2028 due to rising prices. The governments will jointly fund a $2.5 billion package to keep the facility open. Owner Rio Tinto will also invest more than $1 billion to reduce energy usage and increase use of renewables. Federal Industry Minister Tim Eyre says it'll put downward pressure on prices.
3: It'll bring forward very significant additional investment in electricity generation and transmission that will put downward pressure on prices for this facility, but for households and businesses all across the eastern seaboard.
2: Students across the country have ignored calls to stay in school, launching anti-Pauline Hanson protests in Australia's capital cities. Here's some of the demonstration in Adelaide. High schoolers and uni students alike join the walkout, flying banners reading "Say No to Hanson" and "Fight Against Racism." Former military lawyer David McBride has been released from jail after serving more than 2 years. The whistleblower was convicted of stealing classified defence material and sharing it with journalists, material which revealed ADF involvement in unlawful killings. Mr. McBride will serve a further 3 years of his sentence in the community, soon to undergo surgery for cancer.
4: It's a beautiful day to be free, and I thank all my supporters. I thank the Attorney General for granting me parole.
2: Perth Zoo is piloting a bird flu vaccination trial for 3 threatened black cockatoo species. The program is focusing on birds in the zoo's permanent population. It commenced in May before the H5 strain of bird flu was detected in Australia and will inform future safeguarding efforts. The birds are being closely monitored for any adverse reactions, and antibody levels will be tracked over time to determine how effectively the vaccine may protect black cockatoos from bird flu. Australia has joined more than 30 nations, including France, the UK and Canada, in condemning Iran's use of capital punishment. A joint statement says the Islamic Republic was executing protesters to silence dissent. According to the UN, since 19 March, at least 56 people have been executed on national security-related charges, including 27 people in cases linked to the protests. Dame Julie Andrews has announced her retirement from acting on screen. The 90-year-old star says she won't return for the third Princess Diaries film, saying she's past appearing on camera. But she insists she isn't giving up work completely and will continue doing voice work and writing books. A mostly dry start to the weekend can be expected, although a few showers are on the forecast. The Bureau of Meteorology's Sarah Scully has more.
5: We have this very strong and slow-moving high-pressure system in the Bight that extends a ridge into the interior and into eastern parts of the country, bringing generally settled and dry weather. While out in the west, this trough drawing some tropical humidity inland, bringing showers and risk of a thunderstorm. Then down in the southeast, this cold front brushing past Tasmania, bringing another burst of showery conditions.
2: Turning to sport, a top-of-the-table clash in the NRL tonight with the ladder leaders, the Penrith Panthers, taking on the second-place Sydney Roosters. The Panthers will be without captain Isaiah Yeo, who suffered a pectoral injury last week, though fullback Dylan Edwards has been named as a reserve after missing several games. Roosters fullback James Tedesco has been ruled out for a second week with an ankle injury.
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Hello there and welcome to this week's episode of Global Village. My name's Habib, and for the next hour I'll be taking you on a musical journey that celebrates life through the culture and diversity of world music. Thanks for joining us for the program today. Some of the countries we'll be visiting include Spain, Japan, Cuba, and Zimbabwe. So wherever you may happen to be listening in this big wide world, sit back, get comfortable, because our magical carpet is about to take off. To start the show today, let's go to Serbia.

Music from Brazil by A Bossa Electrica and the track Tombo in 7/4, and that's from the album The Very Best of Brazil. And before that, music from Zimbabwe by Oliver Mutukutsi and the track Nadima Ndabetsa from the album The Tuku Years. And to open the show today, music from Serbia by Marina Zivkovic and the title track from her album Lavica. 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Let's continue our musical odyssey now and go to the Caribbean island of Cuba.

0: music from Guinea in Africa by Mori Kante and the track Diananko from the album Sabu. And before that, music from Japan by DJ Masanori Ikeda, who goes by the name of Mansfield, and the track Love You More from the album Tokyo, The Sex, The City, The Music. And to open that set, music from Cuba by Familia Valera Miranda, and the track was Sekem La Chumbamba from the album Unwired Latin America. You're listening to Global Village across Australia on the Community Radio Network. Hope you're enjoying the program so far. Let's continue our musical journey now and hear a familiar voice from Colombia.
1: Yeah.

0: 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Gracias.
1: A live recording there from Radio Tarifa, who come from Spain. We heard two tracks, La Mosca, and prior to that, El Mandil de Carolina. And they're both taken from the album Fiebre. And before that, music from Madagascar by Vakoka, and the track Aumbi Mazava Loha, from the album Introducing Vakoka. And to open that set, none other than the lovely voice of Shakira, and the song we heard, Estoy Aquí, released in 1995, was the single that launched her international career. And that is taken from her album Pies Descalzos. You're listening to Global Village across Australia on the Community Radio Network. And that brings us to the end of the program today. I hope you've enjoyed listening to Global Village, and I look forward to your company again at the same time next week. I'm going to leave you now with music from Iraq. This is Nasheer Shama from the album Oxfam Arabia.

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This week on Spotlight, I'm spotlighting the brand new album from the Australian Bush Balladeers Association. The regularly released Balladeers volume is a release from members of the Balladeers Association. And this release is exceptional with 21 tracks. This is part one of a two-part special featuring those tracks from those artists. We'll commence with a triple play from The Balladeers, Volume 28. Dean Perrott, and a track written by Virginia Code Hermel and Peter Code. It's the first single that was lifted from Dean Perrott's Close to Home, and it's entitled Phantom of the Snowy. We'll follow it up with a track from Lynette Guest, OAM, Modern Cinderella, written by John Aitken and Johnny Hepp. We'll follow it up with the third of the triple plays from Terry Bennett and Ginger Cox, a track written by Terry Bennett, Ginger Cox, and Mari Cox, Mr. Kimberly, Sam Lovell, AM.

snowy, their spirits roam those hills, where ghostly mountain horsemen muster cattle still. Away up on the high plains, as they've always done, hear the snowies thunder when they let the horses run. See the horses gallop from the depth of mountain blue. The mighty mountains tremble to the thunder.

horsemen, phantoms of the night. And the horsemen will be flying like clouds across the moon, racing against the weather.

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They run the horses overnight into another dawn, across the rugged hillside before the light of morn. The phantoms of the snowy will fade into the dew, before another sunrise paints the world.

home. Such controversy in yesterday was never heard or known. So they're still grazing cattle as they did long ago. A summer on the high plains

right around Australia. This is Spotlight. I'm Kevin Walsh, and we're spotlighting music from The Balladeers, Volume 28, a brand new compilation album released by the Australian Bush Balladeers Association. Back to another triple play. Buddy Thompson, with a track written by Buddy Thompson, includes vocals by Lynn Bennett, Jeff Brown, Buddy Thompson, and features Alicia Smith and Caitlin Jamison. A tribute to their mate Jammo, and it's entitled Keith Jamison OAM. We'll follow it up with Ann Fraser and a track she penned entitled That's Where Billy Lays. It's from Ann's latest album release, That's Where Billy Lays. And Patricia Crisado and Paul Bonner Jones. It's a co-writing project with Patricia and the late Paul Bonner Jones. Recorded at Enric Studios Tamworth with future releases, this single from a co-write with the president of the Tamworth Songwriters Association and her departed friend, is Footsteps. Here's that triple play.

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I'm Kevin Walsh. This is part one of a two-part special featuring the tracks from The Balladeers, Volume 28. The Australian Bush Balladeers Association and their regular release of members' material available that have been recorded and released. Let's go back to another triple play. Ashley Cook, and a track Shazza Lee penned. It's written by Shazza, and it's the fourth single off the album The Aussie Way. It's entitled Rough Diamonds. Lynn Bennett follows with a Buddy Thompson penned track, and vocals by Lynn Bennett, Buddy Thompson, Kerry Perrott, and Dean Perrott. It's a gospel bush ballad. It's entitled Put Your Faith in Your Saviour. And the third of the triple play, Peter Code, OAM. And a track Peter penned. It's his latest single and is entitled The Ballad of Harry Hill.

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I'm Kevin Walsh, and we're spotlighting The Balladeers Volume 28. Back to more music from this 21-track release in this Part 1 edition of Spotlight. Buddy Thompson's back for the start of another triple play on Spotlight. It's a track that was written by the three of them as a tribute to the ladies who travelled with their husbands around this big land. The track, Three Old Bushmen. We'll follow it up with Paul Ricketts and Barefoot on the Street from Paul Ricketts' pen. And we'll finish up with Paddy Morgan and Australian Skies.

Well, folks, we've got time for one more double play from the Balladeers, Volume 28. And I've got Jim Hermel with Udna Dada. It's a Jim Hermel pen track. And we'll follow it up with the Code Sisters. And a track that Virginia Code Hermel wrote herself for her sister and herself under the Code Sisters. The new single, Music Freeway.

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That's for the Australian Bush Balladeers Association. 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It's info@bushballadeers.com.au. We'll feature a final track from this album as we bid you farewell and trust you'll join us for the next installment of Spotlight, when we'll feature the remaining tracks on The Balladeers, Volume 28. I'm Kevin Walsh. Until I catch you again sometime soon, take care, as I leave you with Lindsay Waddington and his guest Charlie Boiter, and a track that Lindsay Waddington penned, Hitchhiker.

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3: Welcome to Off the Record. I'm Brian Wise. Thank you very much for joining me on the program this week, where my special guest is Texas music legend Ray Wiley Hubbard. The 79-year-old singer-songwriter was born in Oklahoma, but he spent a lot of time in his early years in New Mexico, where he ended up writing the song Against the Wall, Ready to Come Up, a hit for Jerry Jeff Walker and others, of course. Later, Ray moved to Austin, Texas, and he began his recording career in 1975. He's now about to release his 20th album, Real to Real to Real. And I caught up with Ray by Zoom for quite a detailed chat about his career and about the album. So why don't you join me this hour and have a chat to Ray Wiley Hubbard and hear some music from his past and also from his brand new album. And let's start off with a song that kind of epitomizes the music industry, I reckon. Rock and roll is a vicious game. Ray Wiley Hubbard.

Rock and roll is a vicious game.

0: new album, which I'll talk about in a minute. You've got some gigs coming up in August coinciding with the new album's release.
1: Yeah.
0: And speaking of gigs, I believe you played together with Terry Allen last year doing a gig in Austin. Did you see him recently when he was in town? Because I know Bucca played on your new album.
1: No, I didn't. I missed that. Terry lives in Santa Fe. We went down and saw him down there a couple years ago. And then, of course, Bucca played on the album. But I missed that gig where it's, what's it called? Bloodthirsty Barman?
0: Bloodsucking Maniacs.
1: Bloodsucking Maniacs. I missed that. You know, but Terry's, we did that thing. We did the last show with Towns Van Zandt in Granbury, Texas. I guess it was in October. It was Terry Allen, Towns Van Zandt, and me. We did a song swap at the Granbury

Opera House, not Opry, Opera. And it was, and towns went to Europe, and it was the best way that they could see. But everybody was really worried this town hadn't shown up. He's going to be late, everybody's really worried. And town showed up, and everybody got really worried. It was a funky night with Terry. What a great writer both those guys were. I felt very honored to be among them.

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1: It's fantastic that you and Terry, a couple of legends of Texas music, are still making music, and, you know, probably more popular than ever, I would imagine.
0: Yeah, now that I'm ready to quit. Creative spark, you know, as long as you can keep nourishing that, and, you know, then, like I say, I'm still writing a lot, and it's kind of an anguish, but, you know, that's what, you know, I do. I mean, Willie's still writing, the Stones are still writing, you know, Billy Joel was writing right up till the last, so was Scott Clark, you know, it's kind of what we do, you know, we just, we write, you know, and then there's a gratification in that. Me, it's not really an ego thing. Hey, look at this tool. So I wrote it. So self-esteem thing. Like, okay, this is, this works. You know, and so, yeah, it's still doing it, you know.
1: I really enjoyed your book, A Life Well Lived, but that was like 10 years ago. It seems like your life is still pretty well lived.
0: Yeah, nothing's happened since then to write about. No, is that was, man, got my friend of mine, Tom Turk, kept poking me with the stick to do that. And I probably should, you know, but it's I like songwriting, and, you know, I enjoy doing that, but I'm really glad when it was done.
1: It seems like there should be a sequel or some sort of follow-up or maybe an update.
0: Yeah, probably so, but, you know, I'll think of, yeah, some cool stuff's happened. You know, we did the whole co-starring and co-starring too, you know, Ringo and Joe and Willie and everybody, John Five, Tyler Bryant, so, yeah, I can probably write some more, you know.
1: Some great stories in the book. You mentioned Ringo Starr because he loved the album Snake Farm. You got to play on stage with him, and he wrote a blurb. He wrote a blurb for the book as well, didn't he?
0: Pretty nice. I think I said something like, "Ray's written a book. I haven't read it yet, but I'm sure it's great." And I said, "Can I use it?" And he goes, "Yeah." So anyhow, that's, yeah, you know, Ringo Starr acknowledging that I had a book, but he didn't say anything about it.
1: And there's a kind of connection with Ringo on the latest album, isn't there, with the Mike Campbell tracks that he recorded in Los Angeles?
0: Yeah, Mike called me out of the blue, and I said, "Hey, sis, this is Mike Campbell over at Ringo. Your name came up, and I told Ringo I really liked your writing, and I said, give me a call. So I'm giving you a call. What are you doing?" I'm trying to make a record, and he said, "Well, come out here and make a couple." So I said, so Lucas and I went out there, recording with Mike and Steve. It was thrilled. He's such a great guy, such an incredible musician. And we just spent a day out there just having a really good time, you know. And that was really it was a thrill to have someone, you know, that I admire, I love Tom Petty. So to have be working with Mike Campbell, that was quite a thrill.
1: What a fantastic band.
0: Yeah, and what a fantastic song. Steve, it was thrilled. He's such a great guy, such an incredible musician. And we just spent a day out there just having a really good time, you know. And that was really, it was a thrill to have someone, you know, that I admire and love, Tom Petty. So to have be working with Mike Campbell, that was quite a thrill.
1: What a fantastic band.
0: Yeah, and what a fantastic song. So to have be working with Mike Campbell, that was quite a thrill.
1: What a fantastic band.
0: Yeah, and what a fantastic song.

0: you know, and he's just such a great, great cat.
1: The book that he wrote is also really great.
0: Yeah, it was, I read it, and man, I tell you what, it's really, really inspiring. It really is. It's a great, great heartbreak. Yeah,
1: and it was pretty heartbreaking when you read the chapter and at the end, you know, when Tom passed, and then, you know, it's really, really emotional.
0: Yeah, it really was. But it was so well written. It's so well written.

0: off the record.
1: Of course, there's been articles about your songwriting, you know, specifically related to Texas, hasn't there? Lots of how you capture that sort of Texas ethos, don't you?
0: Well, yeah, that's why like on the new album, I was called Sad Mixtape, and I had the protagonist kid come from North Carolina because he just written so many songs about Texas, and I went, yeah, okay, I've done that. So I said, you know, we left North Carolina, two young outlaws, so I just thought I'd, yeah, change something up. But, yeah, it's, you know, been here in Texas, you know, I'm an old cat, man, but I feel three-fourths to a scene like that, Hopkins and Freddie King and Ernest Tubb, and then to hang out with Billy Joe and Willie and Jerry Jeff, and have those and guys, have those, to see those guys, and they, and their influence of just, they had such an integrity about their songwriting, and, you know, Billy Joe is a little ornery every now and then, and, but, you know, their songwriting, to be able to see, be close to these guys and watch them, it was, I feel very fortunate.
1: And you were also there during, you know, that incredible era in Austin, you know, when Stevie Ray Vaughan was coming up, and it must have been pretty amazing back then.
0: Well, it was he moved to Nashville, then Jerry Jeff moved to Nashville, and Michael Murphy was there, and then you had all these John Emmon, Gary Nunn, Bob Gibson, all these great, great players, and Antone opened up, and Jimmy and Stevie Ray came down, and it was just this, it was very, I don't know, it was a very, you know, some moments in time are more powerful than others, and that was a very powerful moment in time, you know, because it was like, you know, when the Beatles hit, you know, all of a sudden, man, everybody had these great bands just happen, and then you had Buffalo Springfield on the West Coast and San Francisco, and everything was just going on. But then Austin was really, at that time, it was like there wasn't a competition because everybody was so good to each other, you know, Rusty Weir, all these guys, man, just to hang with them, and it was, as you say, it was a very fantastic time.
1: How does it compare now? I mean, Austin's still pretty renowned with the live.

0: live music scene, isn't it? But it's changed a lot.
1: Yeah, oh gosh, yes, it's literally changed. And more so, it's still funky, stretchy South Austin. You still got the Continental Pub, which has been there 50 years, I guess, and Saxon Pub, you know, and Stubbs. And I mean, so yeah, and then you got some really great young bands coming up. I just heard this young band called Tallulah Junction. They're just great. They've got a lot of material about the body. And then you kind of got to see a new Bronzeville with Wade Bowen and Cody Canada, and of course Randy Rogers. So anyhow, yeah, it's

0: Hey, this is Ray Wallace. Hello, everybody, and you are listening to Off the Record.
1: I was reading an interview with you where you were saying that a lot of people tried to classify you as a country singer, and you said you'd never been a country singer, and you wrote, for example, you were talking about when you wrote Up Against the Wall, Redneck Mother, you wrote it as an answer to Opie from Muskogee. I was wondering if you could talk about that. I always think of you as a rock and roll artist rather than in that country style.
0: I pretty have, you know, I start off in folk music, but always kind of had a rock and roll attitude about it, you know? And I could say, Redneck Mother was kind of an anti-Okie from Muskogee fighting side of me, you know, at the time, which actually had a chance to open for Merle Haggard a couple of times. He was just treating me great. He said, get out there and do Redneck Mother. And he said, do the ending, too. And so, but, I start off in folk music, and like I say, having the influences of Michael Murphy, you know, wrote Wildfire Drama, Kellan Cabinet, with him, and a young guy named B.W. Stevenson, who went to high school with him. And so, and then coming down to Austin, and he's really, you know, just old folk clubs in old towns, play a little club called One Night, you know, it's like, you know, 12 people there, but it, you know, but the songs were important. And so I was always kind of focusing on the rock and roll attitude, you know, where I would, you know, write, had to, you know, the freedom to write. I never was a mainstream writer, and I didn't care about that. I never really wrote a song to say, I'm going to write a song to try to get Garth Brooks to sing. I would just, you know, just write, oh, damn, there's a snake farm. I'll write about that. You know what I mean? And having that. So it was one of those things I think I learned very on is writing the song, not thinking about its future. You know, I'm not going to write this song to get a publishing deal. I'm not going to write this song to get somebody to cut. I'm just going to write the best, just a cool song. So, yeah, that's kind of what I'm still doing.
1: There's a lot of blues in there, too, and you mentioned that you saw a lot of those blues players back when you were young. There's a lot of blues in your music as well, isn't there?
0: Yeah, it's, like I say, kind of a folk rock thing. That whole progressive country thing happened in Austin with Jerry Jeff and Rusty Weir and Michael Murphy, BW, and all that. So it's kind of a folk rock, you know, I don't know, doing that stuff. But then I got into, when I was 41, 42, I got clean and sober, and I started really getting back into finger picking. And then and I remembered, you know, how powerful Lightnin' Hopkins was, just one guy and a guitar, you know, and how he would just come out and you know, I'd open every show with a Lightnin' Hopkins lick just because I can. And so I got into it, and I started trying to get into the finger picking guys, specifically John Hurt, you know, and Mance Lipscomb, and of course Lightnin', and then got into, you know, some of the North Mississippi guys, you know, Earl Burnside and T-Lonel Ford and those guys. And so that really, it's one of those things I learned too, that by learning new things, that gives a song a door to come through that wasn't there before. You know, like learning open G, you know, I got Polecat, I think, or and learning open D, I got Train Yard, you know, got a mandolin and Crimson Dragon tattoo. You know what I mean? So by learning finger picking and getting into that dead thumb groove thing, that just the doors open for these songs. You know, they're not like straight ahead 12 bar blues, you know. I mean, I've done some old guitar and all that stuff, but it just gives it that's where I really feel comfortable picking a good groove and laying some lyrics on that.
2: He is born

is a version recorded live of perhaps best known song, Up Against the Wall, Red Neck Mother, and Ray Wiley Hubbard is our special guest on Off the Record this week. The other tracks we heard in part one of our interview, an Austin, Texas band mentioned by Ray Wiley Hubbard as one of the rising stars on the local scene there, American Dream from Tallulah Junction, No Regrets from Mike Campbell, and The Dirty Knobs from their latest album, Mission of Mercy. Mike, of course, being guitarist and songwriter with Tom Petty and The Heartbreakers. Dirt Road from the Bloodsucking Maniacs, which is actually another Texas legend, Mr. Sanders, along with him, Terry Allen. And Rock and Roll is a Vicious Game from the 2003 album Growl, released by Ray Wiley Hubbard. And let's return to our interview with Ray right now.

0: I reckon there are at least two songs on your album, cassette, mixtape, and maybe the night that the Stones could have done for their forthcoming album.
1: Yeah, it's just, like I said, I didn't write them for them or with them in mind, but you just write these songs and then just, I work with Jonathan Tyler, great engineer, great guy, and then I took my guys in there, except for the two songs with Mike Campbell, Cal Sonner and Bruce Sugar, Kelly McKee, Cui was in there, and John Michael, and Lucas, and we just went in there and cut. I wanted the album to sound like a real guy's really playing. The albums that I really, really love, the first Buffalo Springfield album, the first Beatles, the first Stones, you can tell these guys were in a room playing, there's pedal squeaks and string buzzes, and it's just real guys really playing, and I wanted that vibe, and so we cut, it's called Real to Real to Real, we cut four or five of the songs directly to tape with no overdubs, just turn it on and play it, let's do it again, let's use that one, and it was just young kid named Tobin Dale, he's a great, great guitar player, and we just went in there and just, really played, and I really loved it,
0: You wouldn't have had to do many takes, would you? I imagine if you're doing it today, you wouldn't want to be editing too much, would you?
1: We didn't do anything over two or three times. just lowered my standards. It's like a roots rock record, The way you mix a roots rock record is you take out the lip smacks. You take that out, but then you leave in coughs and string noises and pedal squeaks and 60 cycle hums. You leave those in, and you got a roots record, But I'm being facetious there, but it's like that, the real, it's like, just like Lightning Hopkins, I was recording with a great guy named Gerf Morlicks one time. So I was head on the headphones, I was in the report to his house, I was in a bedroom, I was playing slide. All of a sudden I'm playing slide on this song, and all of a sudden my slide hits the wood, I'm like, fuck, and I stop, and I hear this over the headphones, and Gerf comes on, and says, "Why'd you stop for?" And I said, "Well, my slide hit, maybe the clock, and it hit the neck." I was in the silence, and he goes, "Lightning Hopkins wouldn't have stopped." And he said, "So what kind of record do you want to make?" And I went, I learned that. He said, that right after you made that clunk, you might have done a lick that you could never do again. So he said, the thing is that performance is more important than perfection, And I've always, because I believe that if you get the performance, like the guy that told me to play something and go, "Oh man, I'm going to do that again." You don't want to. So anyhow, that's one of the we ended up getting mastered, and it just kind of lost some of its sharp elbow. So I had Gerf Morlicks master it, and that way it just, sounds sonically really right, and all of a sudden you can hear these guys play it, The great thing, if the mix is good, then all the mastering is you put all the songs at the same volume, and you just get the space between the songs the same. And that's, as Gerf says, just because you have a knob, you don't have to turn it. So that was kind of the deal, We just kind of everything was just make everything the same volume. So when you're playing it, one song doesn't drop down in volume. So he left it just really kind of cool and raw. Like some of the songs, especially Good God, Look What the Cat Drug In, which would be the next thing to release, and then Dog or Wolf is just funky, the drums. I think the drums just had three mics on them, just room mics. It's way off, but they sound great, And that's the thing about Gerf, don't mess with it, but it sounds good.

0: She was sounding her since she was a little kid. This is the '70s, you know, and I'd go hang out with Tony Joe, and she was cute little kid, man. And all of a sudden we ran into each other, and then she said, "Yeah, you want to write a song?" I said, "Yeah." And she said, "I got this idea. That's this kind of Romeo guy. It's just, you know, looking good. I just broke up with this guy. You know, good God, look what the cat drug in." So we wrote that and just kind of kept throwing lines about, you know, all this just, I don't know. It was cool. She was in L.A. and I was here in Austin. We did on the phone thing and email each other some lines. And then, it was, I love her to death. She's just so cool. You know, she's got that Tony Joe, just cool vibe about her, you know. And, Tony Joe, man, he meant the world to me. Just he did so much.
1: You touch on this thing?
0: Okay, I'll tell you a story. I have a song called Mother Blues, and in this story, this dancer comes in to this guy, and she says, you ever heard the song Poke Salad Annie? Every time I hear that song, my insides feel like warm butter. I won't take off my clothes and dance around my underwear. Down in Louisiana, so we went down and so we used to two lines. So I sent it to Tony Joe. He said, "Oh, man." So the album was coming out Tuesday, and so anyhow, Judy sent an email to EMI, big publishing company, right? And so they said, "Hey, we used two lines of Poke Salad Annie in this song Ray wrote called Mother Blues." They sent her back an email that says, "You can use it for $5,000 and 66 2/3% of the song Mother Blues." So Judy sent them an email back and said, "We'll bleep it." Tony Joe, they won $5,000 plus a series of hundreds. "Oh, no." Man. I said, "Well, those old pubs guys, I don't have a lot to do with my publishing up there anymore." And anyhow, we got an email Monday that said, "You can use the two lines for nothing and no percentage." So I called Tony Joe and I said, "Man, they said we could use it for nothing." He says, "Yeah." I called them old boys up there and I said, "They didn't let you have it for nothing. I won't go by a little more song." You know, that was just, you know, what a great cat. But that's my wife, Judy.
2: Tony Joe always told the story about how he wrote Poke Salad Annie and Rainy Night in Georgia in one day. That's got to be one of the most lucrative songwriting days in history, hasn't it? He could have retired on that.
0: But he kept writing, man. He kept making records because that's what, as we were talking earlier, that's what these guys do. You know, Tony Joe is a songwriter, you know, great cat. He just really treated me just wonderful, you know.
2: He came to Australia on a lot of occasions, but you think he'd never been here, I don't think.
0: No, Kevin Welch, my friend, great songwriter, lives in Australia. Yeah. There, and get me over there. Man, you just don't drop by. I'll throw it. Drop by. No, you have to plan it out. And I just, man, you know, I'm kind of getting to that age where I just can't, you know, I live south of Austin. And, man, I don't even want to go to Waco.

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1: You've got some amazing characters in your songs. Where do you find them? Are they people that you've met, or are they people from your imagination? For example, the character in She Plays a Crazy Mama. I mean, where did that come from?
0: Well, I've always had such a respect for women and that are like self-empowered and have self-esteem and are just cool and low down and so I just had this idea of this this woman who, like, she always wanted a teardrop tattoo to work with the rock band's road crew, and she plays Crazy Mama, by J.J. Cale, and so I had this image of this kind of badass, cool woman, and that's the thing too. When I wrote the song, Chick Singer, Badass Rockin', called up Kelly McQueen and some of these other girls, I said, is that derogatory to say Chick Singer, Badass Rockin'? But then listen to the song and go, no, this is a cool badass woman. And it's like in the cassette mixtape when I did the line, and they're like, she doesn't particularly care who she gets it on with. I said, is that make it sound slutty? And they go, no, man, that makes her sound like she just makes her own choices. And so the thing with Crazy Mama, I just really had that idea in my mind of because I married a pretty badass woman. She's pretty much the song Mother Blues is pretty much a true story. But, and so I always just want to make sure that I don't say anything that lessens a woman's self-esteem, because I have such an admiration for just the cool, badass woman.
1: There's lots of other characters. Where do they pop in? Do you read a lot?
0: I do read a lot. My dad, my father, was an English teacher, and so when I was a little kid, he didn't read me The Three Little Pigs. He'd read The Raven or The Charge of the Light Brigade. And he got me into reading very early. He said, here's A Tale of Two Cities. Here's The Last of the Mohicans. Here's The Telltale Heart. And so he got me into, I say reading, but I still appreciate that. I still read quite a bit. Got a lot of books. Those are like lyrics. So I wrote a couple of little verses and I sent it to him, and he wrote me some stuff back and forth. And so anyhow, we cut this song, and so I got, that we wrote together. I cut it with Tyler Bryant here in Nashville, and that'll be the single after the album comes out. It's not on the album.

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1: You mentioned earlier, and you said that this would probably be your last album. Are you sure about that?
0: See what happens, because it's in my mind, I mean, it was always an album, you know, like when I was a kid, you know, albums, you know, singles was pop stuff, you know, yeah, give me an album, give me a Gordon Lightfoot, you know, whatever, just, you know, give me a, you know, Free Week, Bobby, those were albums, and always in my mind, when I go to court, write these songs, and I would write them, put them as an album. So I don't know, it's, you know, the whole music thing has changed now, that album, you know, that, you know, CDs are supposed to be the way of the future, you know, and I thought they were great. You had them in your car, you know, you can't even get a car nowadays that has one, and it's just like almost too much trouble to listen to music anymore, you know, and so, to answer your question, yeah, this is probably the last album. It's a lot of work, and I just don't particularly have to work that hard, so we're just going to go in, record these songs, and just put them out, you know, and just see what happens.
1: But you're still going to write songs, aren't you? I mean,
0: yeah, I've got so many songs now I don't even know what to do with, you know, that still write like, you know, you would think, hey, man, I finished that album. It's recorded, mastered, it's going to be out. I just sat back, don't have to do anything, you know. But then all of a sudden you pick up that guitar and you're right, you know. And so, yeah, I've got so many songs that we're probably using this built a little studio here at the house. So we're just going to go in there and do a kick drum, tambourine, and record, you know. And so, yeah, I'm still writing. That's the part I love writing. I love recording. I love performing. It's still a joy to walk out on that stage and see people smile and get into it. But getting there and back, you know, that's the traveling kind of, you know, I forget how old I am, you know. And in my head, you know, I'm like 14 or 15, but my old knees say, no, you're not that anymore.

Ray Wiley Hubbard in the song called The Night from his latest album, Reel to Reel for Reel, which is about to be released everywhere. And Ray Wiley Hubbard was our special guest on Off the Record this week. The other songs you heard during part two of our interview, she plays Crazy Mama, Look What My Cat Drove In, Cassette Tape Mix, my favourite song from the album, and Tip Your Hat to the Crow, all from that latest album, and Look What the Cat Drug In, co-written with Michelle White, the daughter of Michelle White. Well, thank you very much for listening to me this week on Off the Record. Hope you enjoyed our interview and the music with Ray Wiley Hubbard. I'll be back again next week on the satellite network of the Community Broadcasting Association of Australia, supported by the Community Broadcasting Foundation. Have a great week.

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3: G'day, g'day, and welcome to the Tuck Shop on your very own community radio network, broadcasting out of 2SER in Sydney and, well, and beyond. My name is Mick Radojkovic. It's a pleasure to be with you on this Friday evening in Sydney or wherever you may be listening to us around the country. This show is called The Tuck Shop, where we play 1 hour of all Australian music, pretty much released in the last couple of weeks. It's going to be new, it's going to be fresh, it's going to be tasty, and we are loving bringing it to you. I'm a solo this week. Jules Lefebvre filled in for me last week, and I am filling in for Jules this week. But that's just how we roll sometimes. We've got so much great music to get into. Let's kick it all off with this brilliant new live track of Sunny Lou. It's called I Got a Thing for You. This is a live album recording, the first time she's done that, and she's handed it to community radio first. Well, you know what? That's us. Sunny Lou, I Got a Thing for You, here on The Tuck Shop.

How good is that? How smooth is it? Hope you're clapping along, because that is an exclusive live recording of Sunny Lou. She's released it exclusively to community radio, and well, it was a great way to start off the show, wasn't it? Sunny Lou is a soul R&B pop artist from the Gold Coast. She is a brilliantly Sunny, as her name says, an awesome musician, fantastic singer, and advocate for Gold Coast music, but also environmental music, and just supporting and helping young people learn music. Just a brilliant person all around. That song, I Got a Thing for You, is part of a live album recording, as I mentioned, just released for community radio. It was actually recorded back in February last year with a 7-piece band of local musicians. It was in a little place called Den Divine in Broadbeach on the Gold Coast. It was packed out, and this whole show was recorded. It was brilliant. You know why I know? Because I was there, and it was so cool to know that that night was saved for prosperity, and you'll be able to hear it on this live album from Sunny Lou. So, so good. And, of course, here on The Tuck Shop, we start every show with a song from a First Nations artist, and we'd like to acknowledge the traditional custodians of the land, the Gadigal people of the Eora Nation and the Yugambeh people of the Combonberry land here on the Gold Coast, their continuing connection to lease, land, sea and community, and pay our respects to elders past and present. The Tuck Shop, 2SER and the Community Radio Network recognise and respect the cultural heritage, beliefs and relationship with the land, which continues to be important to the descendants of these and other tribes people living on the land today. We aim to passionately listen to the connection, stories, life and music from all Aboriginal and Torres Strait Islanders. And remember, this always was and always will be Aboriginal land. All right, we always have a huge show every week, jam-packed with as much music as we can fit in for you. And, well, today's no different, just because I'm solo. I might talk a little less, so we might be able to squeeze an extra song in, but we'll see how we go. We've got some Coffin coming up. There's another Gold Coast band in this mix as well. Team Building from Sydney. This is a cool up-and-coming band that I'll be playing coming up a bit soon. We're going to groove and dance a bit later in the show as well, as we try and do, as we try and mix in a bit of everything into the Tuck Shop. So sit back, relax, enjoy as we set sail on the show with this brilliant new song from Rowena Wise. Her new album comes out today, Friday, or, you know, last Friday, depending on when you listened, on the 7th of August. The album is called Bad Things Feel Good, and this is the final single from that album. Rowena Wise, as you may remember, brought out a brilliant album just a couple of years ago called Senseless Acts of Beauty. And that album reached the shortlist for the Australian Music Prize. It was a beautiful record. It really showcased the songwriting and musical vocal chops of Rowena Wise. But she's back with this awesome album through Remote Control Records. Unlearning of Love is the song I'm going to play for you right now here on The Tuck Shop.

late night drives, walking under the moonlight, maybe just smashing on your headphones as you're commuting to work. That set of music fits in everywhere, I reckon, and it's a great new track from Lara Buchanan. She's out of Melbourne. That track is called Only Once, and it's the follow-up from a track that she released called Gold earlier in the year, and that Gold track stacked up the plays. It got 12,000 pre-saves online and then was released and placed on a Spotify US-based playlist called Teen Beats. Now, that Teen Beats playlist had a couple of other Aussies on it, none other than Tame Impala and the Kid Laroi. So pretty amazing company to be on. And from that, she has jumped onto her debut headline tour of the East Coast with Sydney and Melbourne selling out. She supported Alexia and signed to Unified Artist Management and Community Music, who are home to Ocean Alley, Teen Jesus and the Gene Teasers, the Ryans and much more. Lara Buchanan is also going to be up at Big Sound. And you know who else is going to be up at Big Sound? Yeah, little old me. So I'm very much looking forward to catching Lara Buchanan live, especially after digging the tracks that we've heard so far. She's also going to be at this Live Nation One to Watch event in Melbourne, which is pretty hot talent as well. Really nice stuff from Lara. Up before Lara, we had Ewan Hart. He's out of Sydney, and he had a big year last year because sometimes playing on a reality TV singing show isn't the greatest idea because sometimes you might win. And then if you win, you sort of get stuck into these contracts that maybe you don't necessarily want to be in. But it is a good way to get exposure. And even if you don't win, people will see your image, they'll hear your voice, and they'll go, all right, I can see what this person's trying to do. Also in 2025, Ewan brought out an EP called Old Songs for New Lovers. Not only that, he had a collaborative EP with alt folk songwriter Betty and a couple of tours as well. Finished top 8 in that voice, by the way. So, you know, did pretty good job. But he also went on a 9-month trek with Tim Fitz from Middle Kids to create You, Me and Ewan, 5 alt country pop songs. Now, Tim Fitz from Middle Kids is not only a great, you know, guitarist, musician, producer, songwriter, and, you know, main man of Middle Kids, but he goes around and he helps other artists as well. And this is a perfect example of that. He produced this track for Ewan, and well, there's lots to come from Ewan, I reckon. Really great to hear that one, especially after his earlier single in May called Quarter a Life. That was a good one too. And up the top, Rowena Wise, who has just dropped her second album, Bad Things Feel Good. And we played Unlearning of Love for you. All right, let's change things up a little bit. You know the band Coffin? We've played them before. They've been around a little while. I mean, they're about to drop their 6th album. It'll be called Out in Oslo, and it's out on the 18th of September via P Doom Records. I just always forget what Coffin stands for. So when you look at Coffin, it's etc. We know how to spell Coffin. But Coffin stands for Children of Finland Fighting in Norway. So, you know, they love their Scando countries, and their album's called Out in Oslo. But, you know, they're from the northern beaches of Sydney. This is their brand new one, Coffin, and Think Bad. You're on the Tuck Shop, listening through the Community Radio Network. Add to us here.

0: That is the Vernons from the Gold Coast in Australia. No, not America, not oldie-timey 70s swagger rock. That is fresh and hot and spicy from the Gold Coast. The Vernons, though, aren't that fresh and hot. They've been around for 15 years. You may not have caught them, but they have played alongside acts like the Rubens and the Jungle Giants and Gang of Youths over many years, accumulated 13 million streams. And after 3 years, they're deciding to bring out a new album. It'll be called Strike Out Again. That track right there is Don't Give a Damn. If you don't believe me, the album is out on the 12th of August. And it's got, well, you know, it's got all that swagger, hasn't it? Nightmare was a track that has already come out from that record as well, sort of marked their return. And yeah, they've got some good sounds going on. I reckon they'll be a fun band to see live, the Vernons. Up before that, out of Fremantle, is a bit of raw garage punk energy for you. Grub. Great band name, by the way. Just Grub. With their track, Shake It. They were born out of Frio sort of early last year, 2025. Their lead singer, Matilda Beals, was going through chemotherapy and decided to start up a whole new band with some amazing musicians. Now, we're talking all stars. Peter Bibby on drums, Ido Ikic on bass, Duncan Strachan on guitar, and Mitch McDonald on guitar. It's a super group from WA, and they're bringing that crazy, crazy great sound. That track, Shake It, is a bit of an early glimpse into a 9-track debut that we're going to see. That Matilda's songwriting and voice at the front of that is pretty great. There's a great little story to hear in the sort of PR release that says they first caught the attention of Blake Scott from the Peep Temple. And he was hearing the early single on RTRFN while driving over the Fremantle Bridge. He was so struck that he pulled over just to catch the back announcement of the song because he wanted to hear what it was. And what began as a roadside discovery quickly evolved into a massive trajectory for Grub, landing them the coveted support slot on the Peep Temple's 10th anniversary shows. So, yeah, sometimes you just got to stop the car and listen, find out who's playing a song. That's what we hope you do here in the Tuck Shop too. If you want to know who we've just played, we'll let you know. You just got to stick around. Up the top, Coffin, Children of Finland, Fighting in Norway, thank you. That is their new one, Think Bad, follows on from last month's Sleep in It. And it's their first couple of songs to be released on King Gizzard and the Lizard Wizard's P-Doom Records, which will be releasing their 6th studio album out in Oslo, which is going to be out on the 18th of September. They keep going. They just got this swag. I mean, we talk about swagger, or you talk about like just grit. There's a mix of all of that with Coffin. They sound old school, but they've got this real interesting effect on their guitars. They've got a passionate and powerful delivery. They seem like very like cool guys as well. Produced by Declan Mertens, this track is, from who's worked with Amel and the Sniffers. And you would, well, the vocals have just been co-produced by Jason Wally from Frenzel Rom as well. That's a nice little addition to their bio. Yeah, Coffin, so good. They've got a doco as well. So throughout July, their documentary, 10,000 Miles from Oslo, was screening in cinemas around the country as well as overseas, following their 20-year journey. 20 years, far out, forgotten to have been around that long. But it's time for this.
1: It's Tuck Shop, Track of the Week.
0: It is time for the Track of the Week here on the Tuck Shop. This is where we pull out a song from our swag, our pile of amazing music that we get, and we go, hey, you've got to listen to this one because this one's bloody good. This one, this week, we are going to an old friend. We're going to be looking at a new song that he has released, which is from an upcoming album. It is Earth Boy. Earth Boy now resides up in Newcastle. Of course, you know Earth Boy from The Herd. You know Earth Boy from Running Elephant Tracks. You know that Elephant Trax has wrapped up, but Earthboy has not. He's continuing, and he releases a brand new song called Off Key, which, again, he's collaborated with others on this track. Steph Russell is on this one. She's a jazz singer. Also, Ed Quinn from Telenova has produced it, and alongside Soulful Gomeroy and New Yumpa artist Jaden Kitchener-Waters. You're also going to see in the video clip and on the song, Earthboy's daughter, Jetta, which is very, very cool. A couple of cameos going on as well. El Fresh the Lion, Grace Chia, and Dem Mob appear on this song as well. We know how great Earthboy is. We know how he said he was taking a break, or he said he was actually not going to be touring anymore. So we don't know whether we're going to see Earthboy ever do a tour for this upcoming record. But we do know he's released Other with Mudrat. He's also released Father with Mo, Palestinian singer Mo, which was so great. So this one's stepping back, I reckon, to a bit of an old school Earthboy sound. And he says that this song, Off Key, is an unapologetic celebration of humanity in all of its forlorn, imperfect glory, and those who swim against the current. And yeah, you know what? There's no bloody AI in this song. This is our track of the week here on the Tuck Shop, Earthboy and Off Key.

Hey, this is Joe Jackson from the Great Emu War Casualties, and you're listening to the best new Australian music on The Tuck Shop. Don't mind the accent.

That's a really beautiful track, isn't it? Team Building is the name of that group out of Sydney. When I Dress for You is the name of the song. I just love that bass line. It's just really simple, but as I read in their presser, it's a Hofner bass, which has that real sort of distinct pop sound, you know, really short, and it's like a really clear and clean bass sound. Hofner basses were, of course, famously played by Paul McCartney. Just one Paul McCartney. He played pretty old ones from the 50s and 60s. I don't know how old this one is from Team Building, but I love the sound of it. It's only their second song. They released Sweet Amnesia back in February, and then 6 months later, after playing a bunch of shows, they're releasing a few more, including this one. You might have caught them at the Everly Hotel in Sydney on the 9th of July as well. I'm keen to check them out. Really love that from Team Building. Up before that, you heard Serene. Serene has been around for quite a while, probably about 8 years. She's a Serene is a Palestinian Muslim recording artist, rapper, producer. She works in amazing storytelling. She's raised in Amman, in Jordan, and Sydney. So she's got a real rich tapestry of culture behind her. And she's looking to reclaim space for Arab and Muslim narratives, especially in Sydney, where I think it's much needed. Her debut, Hodnah, came out, well, I think it was about maybe a year ago now, and that captured the attention of Sydney and got 1.4 million views across TikTok and Instagram. You might also remember a track she did with The Herd, Soul of My Soul. That came out a couple of years back now. And that featured Serene and Big Rigs and Mo, and, you know, having The Herd support you like that was such an amazing moment as well. Love Serene, love her passion, her story writing, and she's got a real strong presence on Instagram as well, so check that out if you are interested. And well, it teamed up nicely with our artist at the top, our track of the week, Earth Boy with Off Key. That is a brand new one from him, following on from a few other collaborations he has collaborated again. I think this is going to be a part of his record. He does love a collab, and I think he always just picks amazing people to do that with. Off Key then, and right at the end there, you would have heard Earth Boy's daughter Jetta with a few lines at the end of the song. So cool to have Jetta on that track. What a beautiful moment. All right, it's time to get out of here, but not before we play a couple of dance tracks for you, starting with Panau. Who are Panau? Still going. They've just dropped their 7th album, haven't they? It's called Arcade. This is Serotonin featuring Curtis Wells, and we'll wrap it all up with At Night, giving you love that I'm giving. You are listening to The Tuck Shop. Thanks so much for joining us, as always, through the 2SER and the Community Radio Network. We'll catch you next week.

From October 1990 and Irvine in Scotland, the Trashcan Sinatras and their third single, Circling the Circumference, in memory of lead singer, guitarist and songwriter John Douglas, there from the very beginning in 86 to the present day, who passed away earlier this week at just 63. The band released their first album in 10 years just last weekend, and at least had time for a recent 40th birthday reunion gig in their hometown before John became ill. We'll make more time for a longer memorial on the programme next week. Welcome to the show again. A few big anniversaries to observe, some reissues to celebrate. It's another good hour for you to spend some time. This is the Community Radio Network, and this is Contact. Say

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Full playlist details there too and at the Facebook page. Here's a short bracket devoted to one little happy footnote of a single that turns 30 this week, featuring Stephen Duffy together with members of Blur and Elastica, a one-off project under the name Me Me Me. And it went like this.

0: This is Contact for another week. Andrew with you here for the hour. Hope you're having fun. Time to realise that it's 60 full years this week since the arrival of Revolver, the landmark and infinitely influential seventh album for the Beatles. How could we not trawl a few of the best non-single tracks from it this week, together with just a few nice covers of even more? Here we go.
1: One, two, three.

That's Contact for another week. Once again, we're out of time. Thanks for being here. We'll be back with you on the Community Radio Network same time next week on your local station. And of course, you can revisit us anytime and for as long as you like at the now rather quite large Contact Mixcloud archive at mixcloud.com/feverpitch96. Some of the big news of the last few weeks for indie pop fans has been the imminent release of all three beautiful albums by The Sundays from Bristol. The albums from 1990, 92 and 97 are all coming out again via Parlophone. Yes, same label as the Beatles, spooky, on vinyl and digipack CD on August 14. And because we think that's quite a big deal, and we think you might too, for the three shows running up to the date, we're throwing in one track from each of the three albums each time, just to remind you what's coming back. Or if you're totally new to one of the most perfect indie pop catalogues ever, reasons why you should care. Here's your 12 minutes of tenderness for this week. Thanks for listening, and I'll see you next time.

0: BBC News with Moira Alderson. Palestinians say the Israeli military has evacuated several houses in a village in the occupied West Bank, where Israeli settlers have besieged Palestinian families in their homes since Sunday. The army said the move was intended to protect residents in Kusra. John Donison reports from just outside the village.
1: We think the settlers have moved down the hillside. As for the two families who are besieged in those houses, well, they have now moved into one of the houses, and we've spoken to them this morning, and they've been told by the army that they have a short time to pack up their things and leave. Meanwhile, down in the village of Kusra, 11 houses, people living there, have been told by the military to evacuate. They have now left.
0: And we're reports from just outside the village.
1: We think the settlers have moved down the hillside. As for the two families who are besieged in those houses, well, they have now moved into one of the houses, and we've spoken to them this morning, and they've been told by the army that they have a short time to pack up their things and leave. Meanwhile,

0: Civilians killed in Ukraine in July rose to the highest level since the first months of the Russian invasion. The UN Human Rights Monitoring Mission says at least 437 civilians were killed last month, the highest number recorded since May 2022. The figure comes as President Zelensky says he's spending every day trying to secure more interceptor missiles. Dan Johnson reports from Kyiv.
1: The war with Iran has led to a global shortage of US Patriots, which are the most effective against ballistic missile attacks. Zelensky told CNN Russia had doubled its missile stocks, but Ukraine has less than half the supply it received last year. In one attack last week, air defences failed to shoot down any of the 28 missiles Russia fired. Zelensky said he was currently receiving around 1% of US stocks, but needed to increase that to 5 or 10% to defend Ukrainian skies over the coming winter.
0: Parts of Europe are experiencing the fifth heat wave of the year, with more than 135 million people set to experience temperatures over 35 Celsius. Romania has begun completely shutting down its sole nuclear power station after water levels on the River Danube fell to a record low. Nick B.
2: If you look at what's happening in Romania today, their only nuclear power station is temporarily being shut down. That normally would generate about 20% of the country's electricity. Across Europe, you've got major rivers like the Danube and the Rhine. They've seen a real reduction in the water level there. European countries and governments talking about the economic hit. Growth this year in Europe may effectively be wiped out because of the hot period here.
0: The airline Air India has announced that it will start mandatory drug testing for all pilots after one of its planes suddenly lost about 90 metres in height during a flight. The pilot later tested positive for marijuana. Current rules require airlines to conduct random drugs tests or at least 10% of flight crew each year. BBC News. The Japanese Prime Minister Sanae Takeuchi has criticised President Putin's trip to the disputed Kuril Islands chain in the Pacific, saying it was absolutely unacceptable. Mr. Putin visited Iturup, which is one of four Russian-administered islands claimed by Japan. Tokyo has also summoned the Russian ambassador to lodge what it described as a strong protest. France has opened disciplinary proceedings against its ambassador to the Central African Republic over allegations that he repeatedly brought women into his official residence. French media say Bruno Fouché invited around 30 women between 2024 and March this year, with some staying overnight, prompting concerns about security. The reports say he acknowledged having sex with two of them. Scientists in Argentina have discovered that mammals may have begun giving birth rather than laying eggs 90 million years earlier than previously thought. Researchers studying a 236 million year old fossil of a cynodont, a creature linking reptiles and mammals, found it had a growth spurt comparable to a mammal's. A football match in Spain between Malaga and the English Premier League side Fulham has ended in bizarre fashion, with the Fulham players refusing to take part in a penalty shootout, Nesta McGregor reports.
3: This was a pre-season friendly in name only. Nearing stoppage time, Malaga were awarded a contentious penalty, which they duly converted. 2-2 at the final whistle, the Fulham manager, Alvaro Arbeloa, was then sent off after a heated exchange with the referee. And as officials prepared for a shootout, Fulham's players and staff seemed unaware it was due to take place. They then headed for the dressing room, drawing boos from the home crowd. Fulham later explained they declined to take part because a shootout was not part of the match agreement and could have delayed their return flight to the UK.
0: That's the latest. BBC News.
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2: Victory isn't what makes you a man. It's facing defeat and still making a stand. Voices say you can't, but your faith says that you can. Overcome all odds, knowing that your fate's in your hand.

Oxygen, Rise Again. You're on Definition Radio with the K-Man. You've tuned into an hour of hip-hop for your soul. Lots of great stuff from around the world. A lot of stuff from the US, but, you know, hey, that's where it all came from. And, yeah, a bit Canadian, folk hip-hop, Australian, as I said before. One of the Australians out of Adelaide is where he's currently residing, Victor Clay. Adelaide is also where this year's Crossword Summit, formerly known as the Uprock Hip Hop Summit, is going to be happening. So, yeah, check out definitionradio.com for more details. But, yeah, Victor Clay here with

Don't mind me. I'm just here chilling, playing a few hip-hop tunes. Yeah, we just heard from Propaganda featuring Shad, and we're going to hear a bit more Shad later on in the show. But next up on Definition Radio, we're going back to the Aussie music. Brad Sabat from 2018 off his Values album. This is Acrophobia.

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1: Hey, Cap. You and Clay take care of each other up there, man. 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Y'all hear me, right? Me and my guardian angels been arguing lately. Could they say

Anna K featuring Queen B and 1K Few. That was Jesus Music. Bit of a new take on Lecrae's track. Let's go for something a bit more smooth now. Here is Serene Poems from the LA Symphony and Crumb from Deep Space 5.

Viva Movement, who are absolute legends. Got to see one of their shows not that long ago. They've been touring Australia and putting out that folk hip-hop style. Let's keep the tunes rolling on. And here is someone called Kid Lee. And the track is Eyes on the Lord.

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And sometimes we just love to play some tunes that just really vibe and fit in with the playlist. Got one of them coming up real soon from NF. And right now, here's Yucky the Kid.

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0: NF, careful, and Definition Radio is where you're at. Every winter, at least from my perspective, 116 likes to put out a summer record. Generally, the deal is you got a bunch of Reach Records staples, you know, Lecrae and whoever else is sort of big on the label right now, like 1K Few, Anna K, and then maybe some, you know, alumni or people you haven't heard as much, like Triple E, Tadashi, alongside a bunch of artists that maybe you might not have heard of, especially if you don't venture that far outside of the Reach Records label. And here's one of the tracks off it, Dip, featuring Big Breeze, Swayze, and Mizo.
1: Dip me in the water, dip. Get my lemonade, dip. Nothing sweeter than this.

0: Just me and Kaz Mehta with Now That I'm Older on Definition Radio, heard on this station and across the nation thanks to the Community Radio Network. Earlier on, we were hearing a song off a summer compilation which comes out every year thanks to Reach Records. Well, in the theme of very unseasonal things for the winter, which is what we're in right now here in Australia, here is Shad with Bars and Barbecues.
1: Bars and Barbecues. Yeah.

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Like, it should really be like, yo, embrace what is, what came before you, and what's to come, and what's to come, and what's to come.

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I've got to keep it moving, so I'm going to leave you with Sivion featuring Ozay Moore, Confucius, and DJ Aslan. Brand

you started the breeze this week on the Community Radio Network. Tenor saxophonist Ben Webster, along with Oscar Peterson piano, Herb Ellis guitar, Ray Brown bass, and Stan Levy drums. Not a bad sort of a lineup. Recorded in Hollywood in 1957, and that's called Soulville, written by Ben Webster. Thanks for joining us on The Breeze, the program as usual coming from the studios of 4MBS Classic FM, MBS Lite Digital Radio and Silver Memories Nostalgia Radio in Brisbane. We are all the way around this fair country of ours, Australia it's called, on the Community Radio Network. And next up, the Melton Jazz Quartet, although it's virtually a solo for Milt Jackson playing vibraphone, this is Nature Boy.

some magic sounds indeed. Milt Jackson, vibraphone. And the rest of the modern jazz quartet, they've got 10 seconds at the beginning and 15 seconds at the end. John Lewis, piano, Percy Heath, bass, and Connie Kaye, drums, recorded in New York in 1985. On the breeze now, this is James Valentine, sadly missed.

The First Time Ever I Saw Your Face, written by Scottish folk singer, singer-songwriter, etc., Ewan McColl. That was a massive hit for Roberta Flack. James Valentine leading the quartet, playing his tenor sax. Gary Daly, piano. Alex Bonham, double bass. And Cameron Reed, drums. From the album Debut, which probably says a lot. James Valentine was around on the scene a long time before that. But maybe as a jazz quartet, it was the debut album. And as I said, sadly missed James Valentine. Let's take a Stairway to the Stars.

George Washing Machine, violin and vocals, taking a Stairway to the Stars in that piece featuring Peter Beeler playing guitar. The Vincent Mata Trio next, led by Tom Vincent, who became an ordained Buddhist monk, but has since returned to performing and recording, figuring that there's a lot of similarities between Buddhism and jazz. Improvise and you get the best out of life. Especially if you live on Green Dolphin Street.

On Green Dolphin Street, the Vincent Maeder Trio, Tom Vincent piano, Mark Maeder from Holland playing drums, and Mac Lahissey from Melbourne, I think based in New York these days, playing double bass. So Tom Vincent, originally from Tasmania. Also from Tasmania is the Outer Young Quartet.

The Adiyong Quartet from Downsider, going back to 2007, and Unapproachable You, written by guitarist Andy Young. And the rest of the group, all from Tasmania, from Hobart. Kelly Ottaway, piano and vibes, Sean Brady, drums, and Hamish Stevenson, double bass. And these days, Andy Young is in semi-retirement. Look forward to another album at some stage, hopefully, possibly, maybe. And now for something completely different, let's head off to Cuba with Chucho Valdez and the Afro-Cuban Messengers.

Chucho Valdez from Cuba and the Afro-Cuban Messengers, and Taboo, taken from the 2013 album Border Free. And I was lucky enough to see Chucho Valdez and his group at the Queensland Performing Arts Centre, and at the front of the stage he had a lineup of about three or four percussionists. It was just great. Final track on the breeze this week comes from Doc Powell.

guitarist Doc Powell from his 97th and Columbus album, Ode to Chet. Chet Baker, Chet Atkins, don't really know. It doesn't say anywhere. And when you think about guitar, possibly Chet Atkins, who was a great guitarist, covered many fields. Thanks for your company on the breeze this week. I hope we can get together again very soon, maybe even next week, somewhere around Australia on the Community Radio Network. Enjoy the week ahead. I'm John Deegan. Ciao for now.

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0: over and over, just to set the wedding day. 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
1: How are you doing, everybody? Dave Rentz welcoming you to the Hit Parade of Yesterday. In the next hour, we'll hear about 17 selections from the 1920s and 30s. Let's begin our program, as per usual, with a vintage selection from Bing Crosby.

you bring me joy, then bring me sorrow. Why, you're just here today and gone tomorrow. Why can I have you for my own? 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I want to go where you go, do what you do. 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

0: be happy. 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
1: A real one-off. That was Josephine Baker in 1927. She was born in East St. Louis in 1906 and did most of her work in Europe, especially France, where she was a member of the Folies Bergères. And on a number of occasions, she performed in a skirt or a dress that was made out of fake bananas, and she jumped around a lot. She was a real draw card for many years. And if you want to see what she looked like and see her in her banana skirt, well, just Google Josephine Baker and you'll find her. There was a documentary, at least one of them, made about her some years ago. And she had a very interesting life. Later on, she had what she called her rainbow family. She adopted about a dozen children from various ethnic backgrounds and raised them and educated them. She was quite a gal. There were three songs there featuring Josephine Baker, the medley of songs from the Gershwins, If You Were the Only Girl, Then I'll Be Happy, and Love is a Dreamer. And we opened the program with Bing Crosby singing a tune from the Gershwins, Maybe, from 1939. Let's listen to Duke Ellington.

you can always tell the distinctive style of Duke Ellington. He was involved with all three of those selections. He wrote all of them, and that was Ivy Anderson doing the singing there at the end. We started off with I Let a Song Go Out of My Heart, and then his Moon Mist, and we just heard It Don't Mean a Thing If It Ain't Got That Swing. And you're listening to the Hit Parade of yesterday. Dave Rentz here with This Sort of Music, brought to you by the Australian Community Radio Network. Let's change the tempo a great deal.

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You brighten my horizon. That day I laid my eyes on you, and I said, says I, each is worth a try. Little by little, little by little, I've tried to win you. Morning and night, I tried to do right. I saw so much in you. 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I hope.

The Various Orchestras of Bernie Cummins. That was his New York City Biltmore Orchestra in 1929, and before that, Don't Hang Your Dreams on a Rainbow. In both cases, Bernie was the singer. And then we heard How About Me. That was the Rose Room Orchestra, directed by Bernie Cummins in 1928. And My Pet, Bernie and his orchestra with Paul Roberts doing the singing in 1928. And like the late Tom Bellis of Canberra, Bernie had a mind for statistics, especially sports statistics. And he was prominent on several programs, quiz programs, where if they needed to know an answer quickly, Bernie had it right in his head. And he was considered to be one of the best dressed, in fact, he was the best dressed band leader in 1939, and it said that he had 72 suits in his closet. So I guess he had to make a decision every evening. Anyways, let's continue with the music.

over horses, horses, horses, nutty over horses, horses, horses, goofy over horses, horses, horses, she's a little wild. Daffy over horses, horses, horses, silly over horses, horses, horses, once I heard her call me spark plug brown eyes too. Guess she thinks I'm a horse's party Google at me, alter, alter, alter, maybe she will falter, falter, falter, then I'll get a halter, halter, halter, just to make her mine. A woman's no means yes, I guess. A horse's nay is a horse's yes. Oh, it's horses, horses, just a lot of horses, horses all of the time. Whoa!

minutes is a lot of fun. Now some folks say that it's wrong, but I know they lie. For when they're alone, they dunk on the sly. If you're not a member of this famous club, why, you are simply living in a rut. You'll learn it quickly if you try, but just keep your wristwatch dry when you're done.

Harry Reeser and his six jumping jacks, and here they are. Tommy Gott on trumpet, Sammy Lewis on trombone, Larry Abbott on clarinet and alto sax, William F. Wurges at the piano, Jimmy Johnson on bass sax, and those wonderful vocals by Tom Stax. And we heard, "If You Can't Land Her on the Old Veranda, You Can't Land Her at All," from 1926, and from that same year, "When You Dunk a Donut, Don't It Make It Nice." And leading off that set was a very popular song in the late 1920s, "Horses," and that was from 1926. Let's finish up the program with Freddie Martin and his orchestra.

Regular listeners will recognize the voice of Smith Ballou on that one, Vincent Rose and his orchestra in 1934. And before that, it was Elmer Feldkamp singing with Owen Fallon and his Californians, Don't Blame Me. And we started off that set with Elmer singing from 1933 with the Hotel Commodore Dance Orchestra, Hold Me. And all of those groups were just synonyms for Freddie Martin and his orchestra. And that's the program for today. Hope you enjoyed the music. Dave Rent saying, stick around. Many of the stations will be presenting similar music programs. So until next week, goodbye from Caranda.

And hi there, you're listening to, and I thank you very much, the Dirt Music Radio Show, which is coming to you as it does every week from the studios of 2SER. Stuart Kipps my name, thanks for joining me. And if you're wondering what Dirt Music is all about, let me tell you. Dirt Music is a radio show about music that comes from the heart and takes absolutely no prisoners. No prisoners at all. What you're about to hear can come from right across the musical spectrum, just so long as it's made with no concession whatsoever to fad or to fashion. It's another week, another Dirt Music. Lots of music to get through. Some of it's old, some of it's new, some of it inevitably is in between. Soon we're going to be talking to the Don. Yes, the great Don Walker, who's got a new album out called Love Songs. He's going to be touring around the country later in the year, and that conversation coming up in just a while. But first, some new music. A song from the forthcoming LP from an artist I like very much called Charlotte Lelievre. It's called I'll Never Forget the Words That You Shared. That will be included on the new album, which is coming soon from Cheatin' Heart Records. And also something new from Ian Noe, N-O-E, the Heidelberg Fisherman's Ball. 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

Two terrific new songs to get us underway this week on Dirt Music. From New South Wales, Charlotte Laliva with I'll Never Forget the Words That You Shared, from a forthcoming album from her. And then Ian No with the Heidelberg Fisherman's Ball. Ian No meant to come to Australia a couple of years ago, but the tour was cancelled. It'd be great if he gets to come and play in this part of the globe sometime soon. All right, as promised, Don Walker.

got a new album out called Love Songs. We're going to be talking to him in just a minute, but let's have a listen to the opening track on the album. It's called Let's All Get Together. And after that, we'll be chatting with Don Walker.

0: Don Walker, thanks so much for joining me this week on Dirt Music.
1: Thank you for having me in, Stuart.
0: Now, I was having a chat with Chris Barth on ABC Radio a couple of weeks ago about you, and we were playing a song off this record, and she commented on the magnificence of your voice, and she said, I wonder what it would have been like if he'd been the lead singer of Cold Chisel. Was it ever canvassed?
1: Definitely not. No. No. I wasn't even the third best singer in the band.
0: Right. Mm. But, I mean, you've having seen you play a lot, you know, with your own band, I mean, you seem very comfortable out front, or is that just a good act?
1: That's the case these days. It took a long time, and I started late.
0: Right. Mm. When did you first start doing shows? How far into the...
1: It was the late 80s. So 6 or 7 years after Cold Chisel split up.
0: Right, right. And reluctantly, or what was the impetus for that?
1: I wanted to do it. I just wasn't very, I wasn't very good as either a singer or a front man. It took me a long time. It takes everybody a long time to figure it out. But I was figuring it out with people watching.
0: Right, okay. Is that a good way to do it or not?
1: No.
0: No. Do you remember the first ever show where you sang at the front?
1: Yeah. Yeah, it was over Manly somewhere.
0: Yeah, yeah.
1: And, you know, everybody I knew was there, and because there was a certain amount of curiosity.
0: Right.
1: And you know, I was terrible.
0: Really
1: good
0: bad?
1: Band.
0: Really
1: good
0: bad?
1: Band, yeah.
0: Right. Just the lack of confidence. I mean, you played lack to tens of...
1: Lack of confidence, lack of singing expertise, everything.
0: Mm-hmm. Mm. And it's progressed since then, obviously.
1: Yeah, gradually got used to the situation.
0: Yeah, yeah. And I was interested, when you write, I mean, is there a moment when you're sitting wherever you write, and I maybe will ask you, is there a minute where you go, that's a Chisel song or that's a Don Walker song? Or does, you know, at what point do you go, okay, I'm going to show that in the past, you know, to the band, or and do you sometimes have to, you know, secret songs away going, that's really, really good and I want to keep it for me?
1: No, if I find myself in a situation where, you know, I'm looking at doing a recording that's not me, well, even if it's me, Or if it's a Cold Chisel, or if it's Text on a Charlie, or even if it's somebody that I'm not involved with but who's looking for songs, I basically look around at what's there in the file, what's finished, and what's half finished that could be suitable.
0: Right.
1: And I run those things past the other people. So Text and Charlie will tell me pretty quickly whether something's suitable for what we do, and the same with the Cold Chisel guys.
0: So how extensive is the archive of partially finished songs?
1: Oh, there's generally quite a few at any moment.
0: And do you write every day? I mean, is that something you have to do, you know?
1: No, I don't. I fight to get to it and fail most days. I haven't actually finished off a new song for more than 2 years now.
0: Right.
1: So the last song I actually finished was Breakfast in Paris, which is on the
0: song. It was on the record, yeah. Mm. Yeah. Right.
1: So I've got half finished songs since then. But I've been mainly travelling and dealing with other things.
0: Right. So, I mean, as the years go by, not suggesting for a moment that either of us are old, Don, but does that process become easier, or does it become more difficult, you know, the writing of songs? Are you more critical of your own words?
1: No, it's the same as it's always been. I only do it because it's fun.
0: Right.
1: And if I've got some space to sit down and just dream with something that's half finished,
0: right?
1: That's very, very enjoyable.
0: Right.
1: But it's hard to find that time in a normal week.
0: And so do you need space? I mean, some people will just scribble, you know, an idea for a song on the back of a drink coaster or of a train while they're travelling.
1: There's a lot of that.
0: Yeah.
1: Yeah. But that's an idea that drops into your head while you're doing other things.
0: Yeah.
1: And sometimes you can get that down. These days, I used to carry a dictaphone back in the day.
0: Right.
1: These days, if it's something that I think really must be remembered, I'd sing it into my phone, mm-hmm. or mutter it into my phone,
0: mm-hmm.
1: or scribble it down on a piece of paper.
0: Right. So, and I'm always intrigued. I never really thought about it till a couple of years ago, but the number of, I'll say, literate, you know, word-heavy songwriters I know where the words are actually secondary. It seems more often than not I'm hearing people say, oh, I start with a melody and then, you know, then I have to work out some words to go with a melody. I mean, are you one of those beasts?
1: No. Words are what I spend most of my time thinking about.
0: Right.
1: Because words don't come automatically.
0: Mm-hmm.
1: And but music comes easily.
0: Right.
1: So I do know songwriters and people that I admire a lot, you know, like Neil Finn. His whole thing is the music side of it.
0: Yeah.
1: You know, and I think he's written wonderful stuff, but he doesn't, you know, from what I gather from him he's not overly focused on the words, or he's not mm-hmm. as much focused on mm-hmm. the words as some other people would be.
0: Mm. Yeah. Like Paul Kelly told me that he was a melody first, which surprised the living daylights out of me. You know, he said, oh.
1: Yeah, I would have thought, I haven't discussed this with Paul, but I would have thought that he would be focused on the words.
0: Totally words first, mm. I would have thought. Yeah, yeah. And with those words, I mean, how much refining, you know, I mean, there are, as we both know, infinite possibilities with how you can combine words in the English language. I mean, at what point's a song, do you have to force yourself to stop tinkering? You know, because, you know, you just one line, you go, there's a better word for that, you know?
1: I tinker a lot because I can tell when it's not right, and it bugs me.
0: Right.
1: But by the same token, you can tell when it is right, and when you need to tinker no more.
0: Mm-hmm.
1: So when you get to that, there's a huge element of satisfaction. I work on stuff. And then there's other songs that just drop into your head, mm-hmm. wholly formed.
0: And so it's an instinctive knowledge that you've done, that you can't make it any better? Or do you just have to go, this is as good as it is at this point in time?
1: There's definitely something that like a little doorbell that goes off. That
0: it does, right?
1: Yeah. This is what you're. It's as if you're uncovering something,
0: mm-hmm.
1: and then it's revealed,
0: mm-hmm.
1: and there's no question about it when that happens. That what you're looking at is you're looking at the real thing now.
0: Right. Wow. Mm. And do you ever get that wrong? I mean, and a record comes out and you go, what was I thinking? And you want to tinker a little bit more, or do you tinker live? I mean, I don't follow totally when you're playing live to see whether you've slipped a different word in or changed a little bit of a nuance or something. Does that ever happen?
1: There's only been one that I can think of that bugs the hell out of me where I recorded a song. It's actually a Tex Don and Charlie song. There was a line that didn't feel right, but we recorded it, and I thought it was right. And then what it should have been occurred to me like 6 months later. But it's not a song that we played on a tour, but then never again. So there's nothing you can do about it.
0: Right.
1: It just is what it is. But that's the only instance that I can think about.
0: Yeah.
1: What was the...
0: That was sort of what I was asking.
1: Yeah.
0: Yeah.

0: As you expect me to say, and I mean it, I hope you're enjoying my chat with Don Walker about his brand new album, which is just out, and the album is called Love Songs. We listened to two more tunes from it, one called The Girl I Used to Know, and we followed that with Breakfast in Paris. Here's the second part of my conversation with Don Walker, where we talk about writing for other people and then move on to a whole bunch of other subjects. Here we go. And writing for other people, I mean, do you ever do it sort of like, you know, like a cold call type? You know, Bill Jones is looking for songs, and you know, and he wants a song about driving from Grafton to Dubbo or something. You know, do you do
1: well,
0: that?
1: It's happened.
0: Yeah,
1: it has happened very, very rarely.
0: Right.
1: Looking forward, looking back, is an example of that.
0: Yes.
1: The song that Slim Dusty did.
0: Right. Yes.
1: Where they called me up and said, you know, we want a song because we're doing this kind of album. At this point in Slim's career, so we need a song that kind of fits that story.
0: Yeah. And how hard was that? I mean, did you
1: yeah,
0: work for
1: I've
0: a long?
1: Put some work into that.
0: Yeah. Mm. Yeah. And so the fact that you know, you haven't done a lot of writing over the last 2 years. Mm. I mean, the songs on this record stretch back how far? Have they been sitting there for?
1: Oh, there are songs on this record that are in the writing of it.
0: Yes,
1: are decades old.
0: Wow. All right.
1: Yeah. So the lead-off track, "Let's All Get Together," that's probably more than 20 years old.
0: Right.
1: At a certain point, I was going out and seeing I was seeing salsa bands in Sydney.
0: Yes.
1: And I wrote that song and demoed it at the time. It got a few people recorded that, but they never recorded it as a salsa song,
0: right.
1: Which is how I always heard it. And what else? The Girl I Used to Know.
0: Mm-hmm.
1: That's a breakup song. That's
0: yes,
1: 30 years old,
0: right?
1: 30 or more,
0: right?
1: It's frightening when I think about. What's this actually about? And I find it's like half a lifetime ago.
0: Okay, yes.
1: Yeah, so they're all... some of the songs are quite old.
0: Mm-hmm.
1: The recording is mostly... since the earliest recordings on the album are 2022.
0: Mm-hmm.
1: Apart from one song which I put down just with myself mm-hmm. and Dat.
0: Right.
1: Around the turn of the century.
0: So an obvious question. I mean, why have these songs, can I use the word languished, you know, for that period of time and not appeared on previous records of yours?
1: Well, on the previous records, I had other songs.
0: Perfect answer. Right, yes.
1: And so they had to languish.
0: And so can you tell when a burst of writing is coming, I mean, or is that also unpredictable? Because it can't just be determined by, you know, spare time and not having other.
1: Well,
0: things
1: it is.
0: To, yeah.
1: Yeah. It's like I haven't written, as I mentioned, I haven't written for a couple of years now, and I may not. Maybe that's it.
0: Right.
1: So maybe I won't be writing anymore. I'll find out.
0: But it sounds like even if you don't write any more songs, there's enough there.
1: Well, that's
0: to continue making records.
1: Well, is there any need for me to continue making records?
0: Well,
1: I mean, I haven't thought this through.
0: Well, this one's pretty damn good, so I wouldn't mind to hear another one.
1: Yeah. Oh, thank you. Thank you.
0: And how far do you imagine going back? I mean, I was once told a terrific story by Jackson Brown, and he's got a song called The Birds of St. Mark's, and he said he started writing it as a 16 or 17-year-old, and he was 65 before he worked out how to finish it. Does that resonate in any way with you, or things don't take that long to...
1: There have been songs in my history where I can remember tooling around with them as a teenager, and then, but not knowing what, how to go anywhere. But the basic song idea, I did something with, and people recorded it, you know, 20 years later.
2: And of the songs of yours that you've written for other people, let's omit Chisel and Tex, Don and Charlie, are there ones that you're particularly fond of? I mean, I guess having Slim record anything that he wrote would be some sort of milestone, you know. But
1: That was something. Yes, Slim recorded a few songs, and the first time he did it, he recorded a song of mine. I think it was a song that I had written with Graham Connors.
2: Oh yeah, right.
1: And Graham was somebody who used to write for Slim all the time. So they knew who he was. They knew him personally, and they knew him as a songwriter. Me, I was somebody from a completely different area of music. So when I wrote something with Graham, and they did it, I was unexpectedly so chuffed about it that I actually sat down, wrote him a letter, and found out where he was. He was touring in North Queensland, and sent him a letter, you know, in an envelope, saying, you know, we don't know each other. You probably don't know who I am, but I just want to tell you how I forget the word that I used, but how unexpected, I didn't say unexpectedly, but how good this made me feel. I think I mentioned that, you know, when I was a kid, I used to go and see him in the show tent. They had a show tent at the Grafton Show, and those kind of things.
2: Right.
1: Reach back to that.
2: Right. Did he write back?
1: I think he did. Yeah, I think he wrote actually a letter back, you know, on paper.
2: Right. That's right up there with my time when I was working with Paul Kelly, when Paul wrote to Sir Donald Bradman, and Bradman did write back. So
1: that's right, I remember that.
2: And what was the song you wrote with Graham? Sorry, you might have mentioned it, but
1: I think it was a song called High, Dry and Homeless.
2: Right.
1: And it was a flood song.
2: Yes.
1: Because it was something that you know, myself and Graham and Slim, being rural people, knew about, the city songwriters wouldn't know about.
2: Yeah. And also seeing that travelling show. I mean, I once saw the family show us, I think it was in Kempsey or something, you know, Slim and the family pulling up and basically doing shows. Did you see that a lot in Grafton? I mean,
1: well, in Grafton he had a tent.
2: Right.
1: There was a small sideshow alley.
2: Yes.
1: Which had a, there was Slim, there was always a strip show. There was always there was always a Maori show band.
2: Right, wow.
1: And then there'd be, and a boxing tent, of course.
2: Yes.
1: The boxing tent always parked, was one of the biggest tents that was always parked near the bar. And then there was assortment of other things that would appear, you know, Spidora, the half woman, half spider. So you got a woman sitting in a box with a head poking out and a spider painted on it, or Daddles the Dancing Duck, where you've got a duck on a hot plate. Those kind of things.
2: I grew up in Launceston, so I could relate totally to having gone to the Launceston show and seen probably absolutely all of these people in action. So, this record, you're out touring, a lot of touring. I mean, you got some dates, but do you want to do a lot? Do you want?
1: No, we don't tour a lot. We've got some dates in second half of October. We'll come out and play songs from the album, and older songs. There's a couple of dates in Victoria, 16th and 17th of October. The Factory Theatre in Sydney, 24th, I think, and then and then a couple of shows in Queensland.
2: Mm-hmm. And the same All-Star Extravaganza that was with you last time? I mean, it's a pretty incredible band.
1: Yes. Yeah, yeah, it's yeah, there's a lot of people, and it's even more.
2: Oh, really?
1: Because now I have to have... now I have to have a whole, you know, four-piece brass section.
2: Right,
1: just to do Let's All Get Together.
2: Right.
1: So it's even more people.
2: Right. And then the core people?
1: The core of the band is Hamish Stewart drums,
2: yep.
1: Michael Vidal bass,
2: mm-hmm.
1: Shannon Bourne these days playing guitar, Garrett mm-hmm. Costigan pedal steel. We've got the Harmonettes singing with us, which is Amanda Roth, Erica Dunn, and Felicity Cripps, and a different brass section in each city.
2: Yeah, they're an incredible band. I mean, you're a bit of a bonus just getting up to sing a few songs. I mean, I could quite happily just sit and watch the band. Yeah.
1: Well, that's how I feel up there with them around me.
2: Don, thanks very much, and congratulations on a great record.
1: Thank you very much, Stuart.

0: Thank you, Anne. Thank you very much. Thank you very much indeed.
1: It's always a pleasure and fascinating to speak with Don Walker. And his new album is absolutely fabulous. And if you get the opportunity to see him play live, certainly the last time I did see a show at the Factory Theatre in Sydney, it was one of the best live shows I've seen in like forever. So take that opportunity if it presents. After the second part of that conversation, we listened to Don Walker with It Will Always Be You. And then we followed that with Slim Dusty doing a live version of the song that Don Walker talked about that he co-wrote with Graham Connors, High, Dry, and Homeless. It is time for me to say goodbye to those of you taking the syndicated show. Hope you can join me next week for another Dirt Music coming to you from the studios of 2SER and around Australia, thanks to the Community Radio Network. On a sad note, last week we lost Australian music icon, historian, great travel writer, larger-than-life personality, a incredibly influential and important figure in Australian music history, Glenn A. Baker, also a friend of mine and a guest a number of times on Dirt Music. I wasn't sure what to play in tribute to Glenn A. Baker, but I thought, what about the song that he said when he heard it for the first time, he kind of realized that talking about, writing about rock and roll and music was what he was going to do with the rest of his life. He heard it on a transistor radio. It was this song by Bob Dylan called Like a Rolling Stone. We're playing this in memory of Glenn A. Baker.

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1: BBC News with Sue Montgomery. The Democratic Republic of Congo has detected Ebola in a sixth province as the country's outbreak continues to spread rapidly. Health officials say a man who travelled from an affected area died in Buta, the capital of Bauelele province, and later tested positive for the virus. Emery Makumeno reports from Kinshasa.
2: They haven't stabilised the outbreak. It moved from 1,000 to 2,000 deaths in just under 3 weeks. And as we speak today, a new province has also been added to notify the Ebola with the death of one person at Buta in Bazwele, the neighbouring Central African Republic. So it's just pointing that the disease is spreading westward and it's really a concerning situation.
1: The Israeli military has been carrying out an operation in a Palestinian village in the occupied West Bank to deal with a blockade imposed by Israeli settlers on two Palestinian families. The army said it was acting to protect residents in Qusar as it told around a dozen Palestinian households to leave their properties temporarily. Parts of Europe are experiencing the fifth heatwave of the year, with more than 130 million people set to experience temperatures over 35 degrees Celsius. Romania has begun completely shutting down its Sol nuclear power station after water levels in the River Danube fell to a record low. Nick Thorpe reports.
3: The second reactor at Cernavoda was disconnected from the Romanian electricity grid just before midday local time. The total shutdown of both reactors deprives Romania of about 20% of its power. The shortfall is covered by solar and wind during the hot, windy daytimes, but traditional coal and gas power generation will have to be supplemented by imports. Romania also has huge hydropower capacity, but that's been heavily cut by the same low river levels.
1: The veteran Cuban leader Raul Castro has appeared in public for the first time in months. He attended an event in Havana to mark what would have been the 100th birthday of his brother, the revolutionary leader Fidel Castro. Mimi Swaby reports.
4: Raul Castro received a standing ovation as he entered the Karl Marx Theatre to honour his brother's legacy. The 95-year-old former president was recently indicted by Washington over the downing of a civilian plane 3 decades ago. It is part of President Trump's pressure campaign on the island, aimed at regime change. He hadn't been seen in public since May, where he appeared frail during an event in front of the US Embassy in Havana. Raul Castro no longer holds any official title, but still wields enormous power.
1: BBC News. Japan's meteorological agency has issued a maximum level alert for landslides in eastern areas, describing the expected rainfall as unprecedented. It's the first time that such a warning has been issued in the Chiba region. Over 100,000 families have been evacuated from regions north and east of Tokyo. Many were left without power. Hundreds of people have reportedly been left stranded at Chiba railway station. A Russian national has been arrested in Poland who Warsaw says was hired to carry out a killing. The Prime Minister, Donald Tusk, told reporters the intended target, a Ukrainian-American, was inconvenient to the Putin regime, but his killing had been prevented. The Russian was detained last Friday. Mali's newer left without power. Hundreds of people have reportedly been left stranded at Chiba railway station. A Russian national has been arrested in Poland who Warsaw says was hired to carry out a killing. The Prime Minister, Donald Tusk, told reporters the intended target, a Ukrainian-American, was

0: 50. Lieutenant Colonel Yann Vizilier from the French intelligence agency DGSE was arrested last year on charges of involvement in a plot to overthrow the military government. France said the allegations were without foundation. A fine of more than $5,000 has been issued to someone who decided to use a foghorn to wake a polar bear on a remote Norwegian archipelago. The person was sailing in Svalbard when the animal was spotted. Here's Joanna Keane.
1: The local governor said a group sailing in the archipelago saw the polar bear sleeping on the land, and then one of them decided to use the ship's foghorn. The polar bear woke up and moved to another location. The identity and the nationality of the person haven't been disclosed, but the fine was accepted and paid. It's against the law to disturb wildlife on Svalbard, and fines have been previously issued to two French guides for disturbing polar bears and to a tourist who got too close to a walrus.
0: BBC News.
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Yes, we're situated in Western Victoria. It's Friday morning, the 14th of August, and I certainly hope you're waking up to a wonderful day. We've got our rural livestock report coming up in just under 23 minutes' time. And in about an hour and a half's time, we'll have an interview with Kevin Walsh and Jen Mize, all about Jen Mize and the Rough and Tumble's new album, Tilt, which, of course, is our album of the week. And as I'm filling in for Walshy this morning, he's certainly on the mend, but just wise to have just an extra day off and make sure that he's fit as a fiddle when he comes back on Monday morning. But just so you've got it, Friday's number is going to be a different one. Please don't ring Walshy and wake him up. The number here is 0447 349 055. No calls just yet, and be ready to write that number down when I give it to you again and again and again before we open up that competition line. So we're going to start out with our usual opening song. It's called My Old Friend, and it's by Gina Jeffries and Tanya Kernaghan.

0: Oh.
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2: This is Good Morning Country.

the Wolf Brothers there with Little by Little from their fabulous album Australian Made. Prior to that, Adam Harvey, and this one features David Campbell, and it's Move It On Over. And we started out with My Old Friend by Gina Jeffries and Tanya Kernighan. John Williamson and Lindsay Waddington up next, and this one's called Voice from the Heart.

Robert Mazzell with Next to You and Next to Me. And we began the bracket with John Williamson and Lindsay Waddington with Voice from the Heart. And what a great instrumental that was. To take us up to the Rural Livestock Report, we've got Melinda Snyder and Becky Cole from the album Great Women of Country and the songs that made them, and the track called Ode to Billy Joe.

Welcome to your daily market update, powered by Auctions Plus, Australia's largest ag marketplace. I'm Natasha Lobbin with today's report. Sheep and lamb numbers eased on Auctions Plus this week with 54,836 head offered across all categories and a national clearance rate of 69%, down 9 percentage points on the previous week. The Auctions Plus Restocker Lamb Indicator, or ARLI, fell 74 cents to close at 1,426 cents a kilo dressed weight, reflecting softer demand across several lamb lines despite solid volume moving through the system. Merino ewe lambs were among the week's standout performers, averaging $343 a head and clearing at 63% from 1,435 head offered, up $77 on the previous week. First cross ewe lambs also attracted strong interest, returning an average of $350 a head and clearing at 86% from 1,252 head, spanning a cents a kilo range of 509 to 854 cents. Scandin lamb composite and other breed ewes returned the strongest joined ewe result, averaging $371 a head and clearing all 255 head offered, up $43 on the week. Crossbred lambs averaged 620 cents a kilo from 23,749 head, easing 78 cents on the week, while merino weather lambs bucked the trend to lift 7 cents, averaging 579 cents a kilo from 6,130 head offered. Crossbred premium over merino weathers helped at 41 cents. Shedding breed lambs averaged 589 cents a kilo, down 42 cents, with 4,833 head offered at a 65% clearance rate. Joined ewes totaled 7,080 head at a 73% clearance rate, averaging 320 a head. Scandin lamb merino ewes made up the bulk of the joined ewe offering at 4,477 head, averaging $309 a head and clearing 70%, easing $8 on the week. Non-station mated ewes comprise 6,193 head at a 63% clearance, averaging $277 a head, with merino ewe hoggets and merino ewes both posting solid week-on-week gains of $53 and $54 respectively. That concludes today's market update, brought to you by Auctions Plus, dedicated to connecting ag.

0: Good morning and welcome back to Good Morning Country on the Community Radio Network. I'm Heather Farrell. Today is Friday the 14th of August. And yes, you're used to hearing Walshy's voice at this time of the morning on a Friday. Well, you'll be pleased to know Walshy has improved a lot. He's definitely on the way towards being well, and I'm sure we'll have him back on Monday morning. But right now, I've got to tell you what's happening today. We've got our album of the week, and in a bit over an hour's time, we'll have an interview between Jen Myers and Kevin Walsh, all about Jen Myers and the Rough and Tumbles' new album, Tilt, which is the prize in our Album of the Week competition. And there is a different number for this particular Friday to what you would normally have on a Friday morning. And if you happen to have that pen and paper handy, today's competition number. And remember, no calls just yet. Please wait for that cue to call. Today's competition number is 0447 349 055. And if you missed that number, make sure you've got that pen and paper handy, because I will give it to you another three or four times before we open up that competition line. But right now, let's get back into it. We've got lots of music for you this morning, and we've got a couple of oldies in this next bracket, and then we'll throw in a couple of newer ones towards the end.
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3: Right, he said.

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Oh, and we all wondered if she were. It kept running through my mind. This time, he's over her for good.

And that was Billy Joe Spears with Blanket on the Ground. I said, I did promise you a few blasts from the past. Well, that certainly was one. We had Clelia Adams prior to that with Find My Love, and George Jones, He Stopped Loving Her Today. Well, we've got another blast from the past coming up. This one's called Oklahoma Morning, and it's by Charlie Pride.

Bellamy Brothers there with If I Said You Had a Beautiful Body. We had Alan Jackson prior to that with Summertime Blues, Willie Nelson to All the Girls I've Loved Before, and Charlie Pride with Oklahoma Morning. Yes, just a few blasts from the past in there. If you're leaving us to go to local programming at top of the hour, thank you for tuning your dial to Good Morning Country. Or maybe you are listening in on the Community Radio Plus app, where you can hear us from anywhere in the world. We have our Album of the Week competition coming up in the next hour, and the prize today is an album called Tilt by Jen Myers and The Rough and Tumble. And make sure that you write this number down correctly. This is the number for today, and it's not the usual one that you would normally have on a Friday. 0447 349 055. No calls just yet. I will let you know when we open up that competition line. But right now, let's have Willie Nelson and Blue Eyes Crying in the Rain to take us up to the news and weather.

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2: Good morning, I'm Laura Devoy. The Australian Transport Safety Bureau is investigating a third near miss at Sydney Airport. The ATSB says on Sunday morning, air traffic control cleared a Virgin Australia Boeing 737 for a full-length takeoff, but as the crew applied thrust, they observed a Qantas Boeing 737 beginning to cross the runway ahead of them. The Qantas crew reported receiving clearance from air traffic control to cross the runway. The Virgin aircraft reduced thrust and came to a stop, and a cancellation of takeoff clearance was broadcast. Air Services Australia says the planes were not in close proximity to each other. The Foreign Minister will warn calls by right-wing parties for Australia to become a monoculture would risk national security and jeopardise the nation's world standing. In a wide-ranging speech at the Lowy Institute today, Penny Wong will argue the bids for Australia to ignore a multicultural society would cause irreparable damage. She'll say the call for a monoculture is a call for Australia to curtail its choices and cut off its connection. The term monoculture has been used recently by One Nation leader Pauline Hanson, who wants all Australians to live under one cultural umbrella. Palestinians say the Israeli military has evacuated several houses in a village in the occupied West Bank where Israeli settlers have besieged local families in their homes. The army said the move was intended to protect residents. The BBC's John Donison reports.
3: We think the settlers have moved down the hillside. As for the two families who are besieged in those houses, well, they have now moved into one of the houses, and we've spoken to them this morning, and they've been told by the army that they have a short time to pack up their things and leave. Meanwhile, down in the village of Kusra, 11 houses, people living there, have been told by the military to evacuate. They have now left, and we're hoping to go and speak to them shortly. We're not sure why they've been told to leave, but obviously they're pretty unhappy about it.
2: Voting is underway in a by-election in the UK where Nigel Farage is being challenged by a comedian known as Count Binface. The Reform UK leader resigned amid scrutiny over a $9 million donation and is hoping to regain his seat in Parliament. None of the other major parties are contesting the by-election. Polls are due to close in about an hour. Could climate change have a butterfly effect on one of Australia's most beautiful bugs? Alyssa Delfs explains.
4: Collectors and citizen scientists have played a vital role in tracking where butterflies live and how their prime locations have changed over time. Some non-migratory Australian species have begun moving south, with one now found almost 1,000 kilometres beyond its known previous range. Scientists at the CSIRO say climate change is likely a major driver of why butterflies are moving across the country to new ranges. The CSIRO holds 2,000 drawers full of butterfly specimens that are used to drive their research, with some over a century old.
2: Turning to sport, the Sydney Roosters have moved to the top of the NRL ladder after a 12-6 win over the Penrith Panthers. Daly Cherry-Evans opened the scoring in the 19th minute. The Roosters led 8-0 at half-time. The Panthers closed the gap to 2 points through Moses Leota in the 66th minute before Cherry-Evans scored a second to win the game. Roosters coach Trent Robinson says there's still room for improvement.
5: If we played a little bit better, it could have gone to 18-6 to 24-6, but you've got to be a team that can win a 12-6 and then also improve.
2: And in the AFLW, Melbourne has won its season opener against Hawthorn 9-6-60 to 6-5-41.
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It's Friday, the 14th of August. I'm Heather Farrell, and Good Morning Country coming to you today from my hometown of Horsham in Western Victoria. I certainly hope that wherever you are, you're waking up to a wonderful day. It's still dark here in Horsham. We're waiting for the sun to peep over the horizon. In around about half an hour's time, we'll have our album of the week competition and interview. In the other order, of course, we'll have the interview first and then the competition. And the prize today is Jen Myers and the Rough and Tumbles new album, Tilt. Phone number for this particular Friday, and it is different to what you would normally dial on a Friday, it's 0447 349 0. Half an hour's time, we'll have our album of the week competition and interview. In the other order, of course, we'll have the interview first and then the competition. And the prize today is Jen Myers and the Rough and Tumbles new album, Tilt. Phone number for this particular Friday, and it is different to what you

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1: Beginning with the major centres as we normally would, Brisbane's expecting a top of 24 degrees and a mostly sunny day. Sydney sunny there and a top of 20. Canberra morning frost, minus 2 overnight, and fog, top of 16. Melbourne also a top of 16, but a light shower or two. Hobart 14, light showers. Adelaide 17, light shower or two. Perth 22 and mostly sunny. Alice Springs 21 with a morning frost and then a sunny day. Off to Queensland now, Cairns 27 and mostly sunny. Townsville 26 and sunny. Mackay sunny 23. Rockhampton sunny 26. Hervey Bay partly cloudy 22. Gander partly cloudy 25. In New South Wales, Armidale, morning frost minus 3 overnight and then a sunny day with a top of 17. Orange 11, morning frost partly cloudy. Yass 15 with morning fog. Young 15 and cloudy. Cooma morning frost, and this one takes cake for the chilliest start, minus 6 overnight, mostly sunny and a top of 16. Batemans Bay mostly sunny 20. Bega morning frost mostly sunny also 20, and Griffith 17 and cloudy. In Victoria, Mildura 17 and cloudy, Swan Hill and Shepparton both expecting a top of 16 degrees and a cloudy day. Bairnsdale 17 and partly cloudy, Warrnambool 14, light showers easing. In South Australia, Mount Gambier 15 with a light shower or two, Port Pirie 18 partly cloudy, Ceduna also partly cloudy, top of 17 there. In Tasmania, Nubina 13 with light showers, Huonville 13 with showers, Oatlands 12 with a light shower or two. In the Northern Territory, Darwin 34 and sunny. In Western Australia, Albany 20 and mostly sunny, Bunbury 19 and sunny, Karratha 27 and sunny, Newman partly cloudy 26, Kununurra mostly sunny 35, and Broome sunny 28. And here in Horsham, expecting a top of 15 degrees and a possible light shower. And that's your roundup of the weather from all around this great country of ours.
2: How are you feeling, mate? Had a long day? Tired? Bit fuzzy? You could roll down the window or turn up the radio. But no matter what you do, even on a short trip, it might not be enough to save your life, unless you take a break. Because after a long day, even the most experienced driver can lose concentration and risk running off the road, or worse. So think about it. Do you want to stop for a break, or do you want to stop for good? Stop, revive, survive.
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Kate Dennehy there with The Last Time I Saw Slim. We had Justin Landers prior to that with a beautiful ballad, The Weeping Red Rose, and Sharon Haislip with Warrumbungle Blue. Ernie Constance up next. Tonight, The Woolshed Swings.

folks, this is your country music mate Reg Poole, and you're listening to Heather Farrell, and she's playing the best of country music. Listen closely, because she's spinning one of my bush ballads shortly. I'm just an Aussie balladeer. I've been on the road for many a year. I'll have a joke and I'll have a beer, but I'm happy.

Well, that was Reg Poole with the Aussie Balladeer, and Ernie Constance prior to that with Tonight the Woolshed Swings. Just a reminder that the phone number for our Album of the Week competition for this particular Friday is 0447 349 055. No calls just yet. I will let you know when we open up that competition line. And to give you a bit of a clue, it won't be until after we've heard the interview with Kevin Walsh and Jen Mize from Jen Mize and the Rough and Tumble. But right now, to take us up to the next lot of news and weather, it's Dean Perrott. This one's from his Kind Seasons album, and it's called My Fire.

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2: Good morning, I'm Laura Devoy. The Australian Transport Safety Bureau is investigating a third near miss at Sydney Airport. The ATSB says on Sunday morning, air traffic control cleared a Virgin Australia Boeing 737 for a full-length takeoff, but as the crew applied thrust, they observed a Qantas Boeing 737 beginning to cross the runway ahead of them. The Qantas crew reported receiving clearance from air traffic control to cross the runway. The Virgin aircraft reduced thrust and came to a stop, and a cancellation of takeoff clearance was broadcast. Air Services Australia says the planes were not in close proximity to each other. The Foreign Minister will warn calls by right-wing parties for Australia to become a monoculture would risk national security and jeopardise the nation's world standing. In a wide-ranging speech at the Lowy Institute today, Penny Wong will argue the bids for Australia to ignore a multicultural society would cause irreparable damage. She'll say the call for a monoculture is a call for Australia to curtail its choices and cut off its connection. The term monoculture has been used recently by One Nation leader Pauline Hanson, who wants all Australians to live under one cultural umbrella. Palestinians say the Israeli military has evacuated several houses in a village in the occupied West Bank where Israeli settlers have besieged local families in their homes. The army said the move was intended to protect residents. The BBC's John Donison reports.
3: We think the settlers have moved down the hillside. As for the two families who are besieged in those houses, well, they have now moved into one of the houses, and we've spoken to them this morning, and they've been told by the army that they have a short time to pack up their things and leave. Meanwhile, down in the village of Kusra, 11 houses, people living there, have been told by the military to evacuate. They have now left, and we're hoping to go and speak to them shortly. We're not sure why they've been told to leave, but obviously they're pretty unhappy about it.
2: Voting is underway in a by-election in the UK where Nigel Farage is being challenged by a comedian known as Count Binface. The Reform UK leader resigned amid scrutiny over a $9 million donation and is hoping to regain his seat in Parliament. None of the other major parties are contesting the by-election. Polls are due to close in about an hour. Could climate change have a butterfly effect on one of Australia's most beautiful bugs? Alyssa Delfs explains.
4: Collectors and citizen scientists have played a vital role in tracking where butterflies live and how their prime locations have changed over time. Some non-migratory Australian species have begun moving south, with one now found almost 1,000 kilometres beyond its known previous range. Scientists at the CSIRO say climate change is likely a major driver of why butterflies are moving across the country to new ranges. The CSIRO holds 2,000 drawers full of butterfly specimens that are used to drive their research, with some over a century old.
2: Turning to sport, the Sydney Roosters have moved to the top of the NRL ladder after a 12-6 win over the Penrith Panthers. Daly Cherry-Evans opened the scoring in the 19th minute. The Roosters led 8-0 at half-time. The Panthers closed the gap to 2 points through Moses Leota in the 66th minute before Cherry-Evans scored a second to win the game. Roosters coach Trent Robinson says there's still room for improvement.
5: If we played a little bit better, it could have gone to 18-6 to 24-6, but you've got to be a team that can win a 12-6 and then also improve.
2: And in the AFLW, Melbourne has won its season opener against Hawthorn 9-6-60 to 6-5-41.
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morning. I'm Heather Farrell and Good Morning Country is coming to you today from my hometown of Horsham in Western Victoria. I'm a volunteer presenter at my local community radio station, Triple H 96.5 FM. And they're situated right in the heart of the Central Business District of Horsham in Western Victoria. As you're waking up around Australia, I certainly hope that you're waking up to a wonderful day. Our album of the week will follow shortly. You'll be able to hear an interview between Jen Myers and Kevin Walsh and find out all about a new album called Tilt by Jen Myers and the Rough and Tumble. If you happen to have your pen and paper handy, today's competition number is 0447 349 055. No calls just yet. Please wait until I give you that cue to call a bit later on. And make sure that you've got your pen and paper handy in case you missed that number, because I will give it to you another couple of times before we open up that competition line. But right now, let's look at the weather forecasts for all around Australia.

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1: Let's begin with the major centres. Brisbane's expecting a top of 24 degrees and a mostly sunny day. Sydney's top 20 degrees and sunny. Canberra, morning frost and fog, minus 2 overnight with a top of 16. Melbourne also a top of 16 but a light shower or 2. Hobart, 14 with light showers. Adelaide, light shower or 2, 17. Perth, mostly sunny, 22. Alice Springs, 21 degrees, morning frost and then a sunny day. Off to Queensland now, Cairns, 27 and mostly sunny. Townsville, 26 and sunny. Mackay, 23 and sunny. Rockhampton, sunny, 26. Hervey Bay, partly cloudy, 22. Gander, partly cloudy, 25. Off to New South Wales now, Armidale. Morning frost, minus 3, then a sunny day and a top of 17 degrees. Orange, morning frost, partly cloudy, 11. Yass, 15 with a morning fog. Young, 15 and cloudy. Cooma, 16 is their predicted top. Morning frost, a chilly minus 6 overnight and then a mostly sunny day. Batemans Bay, 20 and mostly sunny. Bega, morning frost, minus 1 overnight, mostly sunny, top of 20 degrees. Griffith, 17 and cloudy. In Victoria, Mildura, 17 and cloudy. Swan Hill and Shepparton are both 16 degrees and a cloudy day. Bairnsdale, 17 and partly cloudy. Warrnambool, 14 with light showers easing. In South Australia, Mount Gambier, 15 with a light shower or 2. Port Pirie, 18 and partly cloudy. Ceduna, 17 and partly cloudy. In Tasmania, Newbina, light showers 13, Huonville showers 13, Oatlands, light shower or 2, 12. In the Northern Territory, Darwin 34 and sunny. In Western Australia, Albany 20, mostly sunny, Bunbury 19 and sunny, Karratha 27 and sunny, Newman partly cloudy 26, Kununurra mostly sunny 35, Broome sunny and 28 degrees. And here in Horsham, where I'm broadcasting from, we're expecting a top of 15 degrees with a possible light shower. And that's your roundup of the weather from all around this great country of ours.
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1: Just a reminder that the phone number for our album of the week, and it is a different phone number to what you would normally dial on a Friday, is 0447 349 055. No calls just yet. Please wait until we open up that competition line. Time now for our album of the week interview with Kevin Walsh and Jen Mize from Jen Mize and the Rough and Tumble.
4: It is Friday morning. 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Good morning, Jen Mize.
5: Good morning, Walshy. It's been so lovely having these chats with you, and I really appreciate you taking the time to feature our record, mate.
4: Absolute pleasure. 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So how can they get hold of this venue, this destination?
5: Oh, yes. So if you want to get a hard copy of this record, we do have it available in vinyl and CD. You can go to our website. That's genmizemusic.com. We have it there in the store, as well as all of the records I've made before and the previous record from the Rough and Tumble. That's all there. You can also do a digital download and buy it on iTunes or Amazon Music. You can also listen on streaming. And, a lot of options there for anybody who's looking for them. We tried to make sure that we had everything covered.
4: What about merch? What can we get there?
5: There's going to be a couple merch items happening throughout the year. Other than the CDs right now, there's not some merch available. There's an old t-shirt on the merch shop and also a hat available for the Rough and Tumble, but there will be new merch coming out. So maybe hang on to those dollars and check in on our social media when we start releasing those, because they are in the making right now.
4: Jen, I noticed there at one point it came up that there was a bonus single available. What's that involved with?
5: That was a bonus single that was left over when we did the first record. It was called Hail Mary. I believe you played it a lot, Walshy, and yeah. I chatted with you then. People can get that as a free download on the website still. We like to do that every once in a while where we have a couple things that aren't available in print, but you can get them as a digital download.
4: All right. Now, as far as any appearances, while they're there on the electronic platforms navigating to secure their physical copy, they can check out appearances and shows upcoming.
5: Yes, they can. We have two upcoming. We'll be performing at the Muster this year for the pre-Muster, and Jezza and I will be doing a special acoustic set during the Muster. And I also think we're playing... we're playing for Felicity's songwriter round at the Muster as well, which we're stoked that Felicity has asked us to be part of that. That's amazing. And we also have a major gig coming up with in Tamworth next year, where we do a double bill with the Link Phelps Band and the Genmize and the Rough and Tumble. And we do that at the Press, and those tickets are on sale now.
4: Okay. So it's all happening for Genmize and the Rough and Tumble. Before we feature the final selected track from Tilt, Jen, to you and all the members of Rough and Tumble and all concerned in your team, and I know it is a team and it's a fairly well-oiled team, all the very best with this release, and I trust that the musical journey continues in whatever direction your dreams are wishing.
5: Oh, thank you so much, Walshy. We're really grateful for you having us on and spotlighting this record as you have. It means a lot to us. Thank you so much.
4: Well, speaking of spotlight, for those that take my one-hour spotlight, oh, what a wonderful throw. We'll be featuring it on the Community Radio Network at the regular times on the network, and associated stations take it to play at their leisure, so keep an ear out for Genmize and the Rough and Tumble there. But Jen, you stay safe, and it's always lovely to catch up with you and just remind myself of what a wonderful journey you've been on and are continuing.
5: Thank you so much, Walshy. We've had such a good time.
4: Tell me about the final track on the album, The Great Escape.
5: Now this one came a bit differently than a few of the other tunes, but our bass player on the record, his name's Zach Watson, he was working on a couple demos of some ambient Western music that he was working on, and he sent me, you know, a couple of them, and one of them I just could not stop listening to. I thought it was really great, and so I reached out to Zach, and I said, hey, mate, you know, it was an instrumental demo, and I said, hey, mate, how do you feel about me possibly top-lining this song, which means writing lyrics on and melody on top of this for a possible track for the Rough and Tumble? And he was for it. So I top-lined the melody and verses in the the melody and chorus, the lyrics and the verse, and then Zach came over to the house and we made a bridge together, wrote a bridge together on a co-writing experience, and we got the Great Escape out of it, and it's a real road trip kind of a song. It's about getting out of town when pressure gets too high and letting it all go and letting your hair down. And, you know, I picture myself in a convertible driving down the highway.
4: Jen, until the next time we catch up, you stay safe.
5: Will do, Walshy. Thanks so much again, mate. Means a lot to us.
4: On Good Morning Country. Yeah, Jen Myers with the Rough and Tumble. And this week, their album has been our album of the week. In the meantime, let's go to that final track, track 10, On Tilt, and it's our final selected track for the week. Here is The Great Escape.

Jen Myers and the Rough and Tumble with The Great Escape. And of course, that's off our album of the week. The album's called Tilt, and here's your chance to win it. All you need to do is dial 0447 349 055, and it is a different number to what you normally dial on a Friday. 0447 349 055. Competition line is now open. You've got just on 10 minutes to get your entry in before we do take a break while we do the news and weather. 0447 349 055. Coming up next, we've got Patsy and Dave teaming up with Russell Morris, and the track's called Rumblin' Train.

That was Highway 95 with Drunk on Vinyl, and we started that bracket with Patsy and Dave and Russell Morris with Rumblin' Train. Just a reminder that the phone number for Friday this week, and this week only, 0447 349055. We will be taking a break from the competition while we do the news and weather at the top of the hour. So you want to get in quick, you've only got a couple of minutes to get your entry in. 0447 349055. If you're leaving us to go to local programming, thank you for tuning your dial to Good Morning Country. And hopefully you'll tune in again next Monday when we hope to have Kevin Walsh, otherwise known as Walshy on the wireless, back in the hot seat. And won't it be nice to have him back? To take us up to the next lot of news and weather, we've got a track by Shelley Minson, and it's called Riverbank Red.

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1: National Radio News.
2: Good morning, I'm Laura Devoy. Advocates for the under-16s social media ban will return to Parliament House to call for stronger government oversight of tech platforms. A Senate inquiry into Labor's proposed changes to the bans will also hear from industry experts and some of the affected platforms. The ban officially began in December last year, but in response to concerns raised by the eSafety Commissioner in March, Labor has introduced legislation to double penalties for platforms that breach age restrictions and empower the Commissioner to investigate compliance. UN figures showed the number of civilians killed in Ukraine in July, 437, was the highest since the first months of the Russian invasion. It comes as President Volodymyr Zelensky continues to ask allies for more air defences. The BBC's Dan Johnson reports from Kyiv.
3: The war with Iran has led to a global shortage of US Patriots, which are the most effective against ballistic missile attacks. Zelensky told CNN Russia had doubled its missile stocks, but Ukraine has less than half the supply it received last year. In one attack last week, air defences failed to shoot down any of the 28 missiles Russia fired. Zelensky said he was currently receiving around 1% of US stocks, but needed to increase that to 5 or 10% to defend Ukrainian skies over the coming winter.
2: A webinar today is set to highlight the key findings of the Closing the Gap dashboard. Commissioner Selwyn Button will present the results of the 2026 Annual Data Compilation Report, showcasing Australia's progress towards the targets of the National Agreement on Closing the Gap. Most targets are due by 2031. The latest findings show only 4 are on track. A study has found severe mental illnesses like schizophrenia or bipolar disorder can reduce a person's life expectancy by up to 20 years. Researchers from the University of Queensland analysed 24 years of hospital data covering nearly 180,000 people. Dr. Sean Holstead says while many people assume the shorter life expectancy is mostly due to suicide, the study found people with severe mental illness developed serious physical diseases much sooner. With many farming families struggling to recover from drought, floods, bushfires and other natural disasters, Farm Angels is encouraging Aussies to get involved in Flannow for a Farmer Day today. Every 10 days, Australia loses a farmer to suicide. This year's campaign hopes to change that. CEO Jason Law says farmers are the backbone of Australia.
4: Without our farmers, we'd be hungry, naked and thirsty. We wouldn't have the clothes on our back or the food on our plates. This is our fourth Flannow for a Farmer, and since the start, Australians have helped raise over $1 million to support our Aussie farmers.
2: And if you need help, you can call Lifeline on 13 11 14. Next year's Eurovision Song Contest will be held in the Black Sea city of Burgas in Bulgaria. Yesterday, organisers announced future winners would not be eligible to host the competition if they're involved in an armed conflict or if a sensitive geopolitical situation affects the security and stability of their region. Bulgarian singer Dara won this year's contest. Turning to sport, in cricket, Bangladesh will resume the crease at 1 for 96 when day 2 of the first test against Australia gets underway in Darwin. The visitors had a good day 1, having bowled Australia out for 198. Steve Smith top scored with 71.
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morning. I'm Heather Farrell, filling in for Kevin Walsh, who's normally your host for Friday mornings on Good Morning Country on the Community Radio Network through your local community radio station. I'm broadcasting out of my hometown of Horsham in Western Victoria. It's Friday morning, the 14th of August, and I certainly hope your day is going to be a ripper one. Our album of the week is called Tilt, and it's by Jen Mize and the Rough and Tumble. We will reopen the competition line after I finished reading out the weather, so no calls until I finish the weather, please. But just so you've got it, and it is a different number to what you would normally dial on a Friday morning, the number for this particular Friday is 0447 349 055. But right now, let's find out what the weather's doing from the major centres.

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1: Brisbane's expecting a high of 24 degrees and a mostly sunny day. Sydney, sunny 20 degrees. Canberra, morning frost minus 2 overnight and then fog and a top temperature of 16. Melbourne also top of 16 but a light shower or two. Hobart, 14 with light showers.
0: 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Now for the national weather.
1: Brisbane's expecting a high of 24 degrees and a mostly sunny day. Sydney, sunny 20 degrees. Canberra, morning frost minus 2 overnight and then

0: in a sunny day. And here in Horsham, a top of 15 degrees and a possible light shower. And that's your roundup of the weather from the major centres.
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0: The number you need to dial for our Album of the Week competition, where you could win Jen Myers and the Rough and Tumbles new album Tilt, is 0447 349 055. Competition line is now open. You've got 23 minutes to get your entry in before we do close off that competition line. Coming up next musically, it's a track called Coffee with Dad, and it's by Ash Williamson.

Well, that was Pete Dennehy, and the track was called When He's Gone. Prior to that, we had Coffee with Dad by Ash Williamson. Just a reminder that the phone number for this particular Friday morning for our Album of the Week competition is 0447 349 055. There's only about 14 minutes left before we do close off that competition line, so you want to get in quick if you want to win Jen Myers and the Rough and Tumbles' new album, Tilt. Coming up next, a delightful young lady. I've met her a number of times, each time when I've been at the Tamworth Country Music Festival. She's still only a teenager. Her name's Lucy Beveridge, and she's just released her single, A Million Different Things. Have a listen to this one, Lucy Beveridge.

G'day folks, Lloyd back here, and you're about to hear one of my songs on Good Morning Country, hosted by my good mate Heather Farrell. Hope you enjoy the song, and I hope you have a great day. See ya.

Lloyd back with a beautiful track called Old Boots. And we had the French Family Band prior to that with Just a Little Love and Lucy Beveridge with A Million Different Things. Congratulations, Lucy. I think you've done an amazing job of that one. You've got a very bright future in this industry. Just a reminder, our Album of the Week competition is still open. The number you need to dial, 0447 349 055. You've only got around about 3 minutes to get your entry in before we close off that competition line. Coming up next, it's a track called Late Night Radio. It's by Stephen R. Chaney from the album The Busking Balladeer. 0447 349 055. To get your entry in, only 2.5 minutes to go.

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2: Good morning, I'm Laura Devoy. Advocates for the under-16s social media ban will return to Parliament House to call for stronger government oversight of tech platforms. A Senate inquiry into Labor's proposed changes to the bans will also hear from industry experts and some of the affected platforms. The ban officially began in December last year, but in response to concerns raised by the eSafety Commissioner in March, Labor has introduced legislation to double penalties for platforms that breach age restrictions and empower the Commissioner to investigate compliance. UN figures showed the number of civilians killed in Ukraine in July, 437, was the highest since the first months of the Russian invasion. It comes as President Volodymyr Zelensky continues to ask allies for more air defences. The BBC's Dan Johnson reports from Kyiv.
3: The war with Iran has led to a global shortage of US Patriots, which are the most effective against ballistic missile attacks. Zelensky told CNN Russia had doubled its missile stocks, but Ukraine has less than half the supply it received last year. In one attack last week, air defences failed to shoot down any of the 28 missiles Russia fired. Zelensky said he was currently receiving around 1% of US stocks, but needed to increase that to 5 or 10% to defend Ukrainian skies over the coming winter.
2: A webinar today is set to highlight the key findings of the Closing the Gap dashboard. Commissioner Selwyn Button will present the results of the 2026 Annual Data Compilation Report, showcasing Australia's progress towards the targets of the National Agreement on Closing the Gap. Most targets are due by 2031. The latest findings show only 4 are on track. A study has found severe mental illnesses like schizophrenia or bipolar disorder can reduce a person's life expectancy by up to 20 years. Researchers from the University of Queensland analysed 24 years of hospital data covering nearly 180,000 people. Dr. Sean Holstead says while many people assume the shorter life expectancy is mostly due to suicide, the study found people with severe mental illness developed serious physical diseases much sooner. With many farming families struggling to recover from drought, floods, bushfires and other natural disasters, Farm Angels is encouraging Aussies to get involved in Flannow for a Farmer Day today. Every 10 days, Australia loses a farmer to suicide. This year's campaign hopes to change that. CEO Jason Law says farmers are the backbone of Australia.
4: Without our farmers, we'd be hungry, naked and thirsty. We wouldn't have the clothes on our back or the food on our plates. This is our fourth Flannow for a Farmer, and since the start, Australians have helped raise over $1 million to support our Aussie farmers.
2: And if you need help, you can call Lifeline on 13 11 14. Next year's Eurovision Song Contest will be held in the Black Sea city of Burgas in Bulgaria. Yesterday, organisers announced future winners would not be eligible to host the competition if they're involved in an armed conflict or if a sensitive geopolitical situation affects the security and stability of their region. Bulgarian singer Dara won this year's contest. Turning to sport, in cricket, Bangladesh will resume the crease at 1 for 96 when day 2 of the first test against Australia gets underway in Darwin. The visitors had a good day 1, having bowled Australia out for 198. Steve Smith top scored with 71.
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0: morning and welcome to Good Morning Country on the Community Radio Network. Coming to you through your local community radio station. I'm Heather Farrell. I'm a volunteer at my local community radio station, Triple H FM, in Horsham in Western Victoria. It's Friday morning, the 14th of August. I certainly hope you're waking up to a fantastic day. Our Album of the Week competition has closed with 108 entries. And I'll do the draw shortly, and we'll find out who has won the album Tilt by Jen Myers and the Rough and Tumble. But right now, time to find out what the weather's doing from all around this great country of ours.
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0: Let's begin with the major centres. Brisbane's expecting a high of 24 degrees and a mostly sunny day. In Sydney, 20 degrees and sunny. Canberra, cool start with a morning frost and fog, minus 2 overnight, top of 16 this afternoon. And Melbourne also a top of 16 with a light shower or two. Hobart, 14 with light showers. Adelaide, 17 with a light shower or two. Perth, 22 and mostly sunny. Alice Springs, 21 with a morning frost and then a sunny day. Off to Queensland now. Cairns, 27 and mostly sunny. Townsville, 26 and sunny. Mackay, 23 and sunny. In Rockhampton, sunny and 26. Hervey Bay, partly cloudy, 22. And Gander, partly cloudy, 25. In New South Wales, Armidale, 17, morning frost, minus 3 overnight, and then a sunny day. In Orange, 11 degrees, morning frost, partly cloudy. Yass, 15 with morning fog. Young, cloudy and 15. Cooma, morning frost, minus 6 overnight, a mostly sunny day, and a top of 16 degrees. Batemans Bay, mostly sunny, 20. Bega, morning frost, mostly sunny, 20, and Griffith, cloudy and 17. Off to Victoria now, Mildura, 17 and cloudy. Swan Hill and Shepparton are both expecting a top of 16 degrees and a cloudy day. Bairnsdale, 17 and partly cloudy. Warrnambool, 14 with light showers easing. In South Australia, Mount Gambier, 15 with a light shower or two. Port Pirie, 18 and partly cloudy. Ceduna, 17 and partly cloudy. In Tasmania, Nubina, 13 with light showers. Huonville, 13 with showers. Oatlands, 12 with a light shower or two. In the Northern Territory, Darwin, 34 and sunny. Off to Western Australia now, Albany, 20 and mostly sunny. Bunbury, 19 and sunny. Karratha, 27 and sunny. Newman, partly cloudy, 26. Kununurra, mostly sunny, 35. And Broome, sunny and 28. And here in Horsham, where I'm broadcasting from, we're expecting a top of 15 degrees and a possible light shower. And as I look out my window here, there's next to no movement in the trees and no blue sky to be seen anywhere. It is just all cloud. And more cloud. And that's your roundup of the weather from all around this great country of ours.
2: Good morning, Romeo's Lonely Hearts Club. Good morning, Romeo's. Looking to be lucky in love?
3: Hi, my name's Ralph, and I'm looking for love and companionship.
2: Oh, well, I'm sure we can help you, Ralph. Tell me a bit about yourself. Are you fit, healthy?
3: Oh, yes, I run every day.
2: Ooh.
3: And I'm the strong, silent, faithful type.
2: Oh, you sound wonderful, Ralph.
3: Oh, and I'm de-sexed.
2: Ooh.
3: Vaccinated.
2: Ooh.
3: And temperament tested.
2: Ooh, lovely.
4: Right now, the perfect lifelong companion could be waiting for you and your family at the RSPCA. They're happy, healthy, and looking for love.
3: Oh, and I love kids too.

All Joy with Heaven Is My Woman's Love. And prior to that, we had Melinda Snyder and Becky Cole from the album Great Women of Country and the Songs That Made Them. And the track was called The Night the Lights Went Out in Georgia. Well, time now to do our draw for our album of the week. And this week, it's Jen Mize and the Rough and Tumble's new album, Tilt. And we've got the final copy to give away today. We had 108 entries. So let's get started and read them all out. Started out with 1 and 2 was Brad and Joy from Horsham. 3 and 4, Gary and Helen from Wagga Wagga. 5 was Brad from Gander. 6 was Reg from Alexandra. 7, 8 and 9 were Cheryl, Whalen and Shanae from Mundubbera. Graham and Zoe from Horsham, 10 and 11. Shirley, Karina and Michelle from Surfside have 12, 14 and 15. Ian, Julie and Robin from Cundletown, 16, 17 and 18. Robin, Rod, Kayla, Portia and Kyle from Horsham, 19 through to 23. Archie, Brian, Pam and Norm from Griffith have 24 through to 27. Just bear with us. We've got number 28 was Kayleen from Hastings. Red, Kerry, Scotty, Rick and Carol from Lightning Ridge have 29 through to 33. Ken, Russell and Taisha from South Griffith, 34 through 36. Andrew and Lisa from Horsham, 37 and 38. Des and Wayne from Helensburg, 39 and 40. Kathy, Naomi, Geordie and Charlie from Crookwell, 41 to 44. Andrew and Kim from Dutch and Bagarra, 45 and 46. Daryl and Jody from Kybien, 47 and 48. John, Phyllis and Jeanette from Rokeby, 49, 50 and 51. Vicky and Arthur from Leeton, 52 and 53. Ray and Margaret from Horsham have 54 and 55. Di and Graham from Riverside have 56 and 57. Bluey Gurr from Port Ferry has 58. Margaret and Dominic from Gander, 59 and 60. Trevor, Heather and Ian from Binaway, 61, 62 and 63. Tommy, Bob and Vera from Bexley, 64, 65 and 66. Barry and Cindy from Port Macquarie, 67 and 68. John from Cathcart, 69. Brian from Waiea Point has 70. Dennis and Lynn from Gander, 71 and 72. Katrina, Patricia, Michael, Max and Deb from Oatlands, 73 through to 77. Rob from Bombala has 78. Mark from Maruya, 79. Cam and Lorraine from Horsham, 80 and 81. Pete from Lake Eildon, 82. Chris and Janice from Bombala have 83 and 84. Rebecca and Lloyd from Kelso have 85 and 86. Mick, Anne, Sienna and Mia from Cooma have 87 through to 90. Sandra and Malcolm from Sandbridge, 91 and 92. Margaret from Manildra, 93. Morris from Batemans Bay, 94. Neville, Barb, Katrina, Aisha and Brendan from Gander have 95 through to 99. Steve from West of Kempsey has 100. Diane from Horsham, 101. Paul, Stephanie and Nathan from Gilgandra, 102, 103 and 104. Norm from Research, 105. Leonie and Jeff from Bega, 106 and 107. And lucky last, Phil from Holt's Flat has number 108. Time now to do the draw for our final copy. Now, next week, because while she's been so unwell and unable to do our interview for Album of Week, so what we were going to have next week has now been put back for a week, and we'll have a different CD giveaway each day, Monday through to Friday next week. Now, we are hopeful that Walshy will be back in the chair on Monday morning, and I'll be back doing my regular just Thursdays only from next week, we hope. Anyway, so good to hear Walshy sounding so much better last night. So yeah, he's definitely on the improve for all those people that have been inquiring. There's a lot of people out there that really do care about you, Walshy.
Now, next up, we have got Shania Twain coming up, and the track here is called Forever and Always. How remiss of me, haven't done the draw. We'd better do that. And time now to find out who's won. And we might get that drum roll to happen all over again. I can stay right here forever. Oh, it's all happening here. We'll try once again for our drum roll. And the winner is right up near the bus driver. It's number 4. So back on the first page here, and we have got Helen from Wagga Wagga. Congratulations, Helen. I'll be in touch and make sure we've got your address details. And now let's see if we can have Forever and Always by Shania Twain.

Shania Twain with Forever and For Always. If you're leaving us to go to local programming at the top of the hour, make sure you tune in again next Monday morning when we hope to have Kevin Walsh back hosting Good Morning Country from the bunker at Harrington. And yes, Kev's had a bit of a rough week, bit under the weather, and definitely sounding much, much better last night. So I'm pretty confident he'll be back hosting Good Morning Country on Monday. And next week, we won't be having an album of the week. We will instead be having a CD giveaway each day. So a different CD will be featured. And I'll hope to be back with you again next Thursday. But right now, let's take us up to the news and weather with Armstrong by Reg Lindsay.

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1: National Radio News.
2: Good morning, I'm Laura Devoy. The Prime Minister says a phone call with US President Donald Trump overnight was productive, constructive and lengthy. Anthony Albanese says they spoke about global and regional issues, including the conflict in the Middle East and recent developments in the Pacific. Speaking in Canberra a short time ago, Mr. Albanese says they also reaffirmed their support for AUKUS.
3: We reviewed the significant progress that has been made under AUKUS, which remains full steam ahead. We agreed it was a project that is and will continue to deliver benefits for the United States, for Australia and for the United Kingdom.
2: The two leaders are set to meet at the UN General Assembly in New York next month. Disability advocates are pleading with the federal government not to ignore community concern. A Senate inquiry is due to hand down its report today after examining Labor's reforms to cut $38 billion in funding to the National Disability Insurance Scheme and remove 160,000 participants. Labor promoted the measures as a way to slow down growth to a sustainable rate and crack down on fraudulent activity, but disability advocates have sharply criticised the move. Children and Young People with Disability Australia warned the changes could segregate people with a disability. A third near miss at Sydney Airport is under investigation. The Australian Transport Safety Bureau says a Virgin Australia Boeing 737 had applied thrust after being cleared to take off when the crew observed a Qantas Boeing 737 beginning to cross the runway. The Qantas crew reported receiving clearance from air traffic control. The Virgin aircraft came to a stop and a cancellation of takeoff clearance was broadcast. Air Services Australia, the organisation responsible for managing air traffic, says it has recently been experiencing staff shortages. Two people have been seriously injured in a train derailment in the UK. The incident occurred in the county of East Sussex in southeast England early this morning, Australian time. About 150 passengers were on board the train at the time. Chief Superintendent Dominique Uane says three carriages at the rear of the train derailed.
4: A number of passengers were initially trapped, but thankfully were soon safely evacuated from the train. At this stage, we know that two people have sustained serious injuries and a further 18 have suffered less serious injuries.
2: The Democratic Republic of Congo has detected Ebola in a sixth province after the World Health Organization warned the outbreak is on track to become the biggest ever. More than 2,000 people have now died. John James from the UN Children's Agency UNICEF has recently returned from one of the areas affected by the outbreak. He spoke to the BBC.
5: It's concerning to see the spread of this disease, the vast area now that's covered by cases, and that of course makes it a lot more complex for the response because you need treatment centres close to where people are, you need to engage the communities in those areas, and particularly in that sort of context where you've got militia groups, you've got insecurity, you've got just simple access issues.
2: Turning to sport, the Sydney Roosters have moved to the top of the NRL ladder after a 12-6 win over the Penrith Panthers. Daly Cherry-Evans opened the scoring in the 19th minute. The Roosters led 8-0 at half-time. The Panthers closed the gap to 2 points through Moses Leota in the 66th minute before Cherry-Evans scored a second to win the game. Roosters coach Trent Robinson says there's still room for improvement.
6: If we played a little bit better, it could have gone to 18-6 to 24-6, but you've got to be a team that can win a 12-6 and then also improve.
2: And in the AFLW, Melbourne has won its season opener against Hawthorn 9-6-60 to 6-5-41.
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And a very good morning to everyone tuned in to Wilderness Radio 3MGB this morning. That is, of course, 101.7 Mallacoota, 96.9 Genoa, Gypsy Point, and surrounding areas. It's Maggie here in the studio. You've tuned in to Sea Change Brekkie this morning. That's the Friday Brekkie program. And it will be running until 10 o'clock this morning. So lots of my favourite music ready to play for you. And we started off with a bit of a classic, didn't we? Jet from Sir Paul McCartney and Wings, the Band on the Run album. Great track. I really enjoyed listening to that one again. I hope you did too. Now we'll get back to more music very soon. Let's have a look at what's happening with the weather though. The Bureau says we can expect a top of 17 degrees today here in Mallacoota and District. A sunny day, partly cloudy, areas of frost and the chance of fog near the New South Wales border this morning. Slight chance of a light shower this evening. Light winds becoming northwest-southwest, 15 to 20 kilometres per hour in the morning, and then tending south-southwest in the middle of the day. Now, I might have just read out light winds, but we've also got a strong wind warning for the East Gippsland coast. Let's have a closer look at that. Yep, just for the East Gippsland coast and just for today at this stage, but it is a strong wind warning for today. The temperature at the moment is 9.7 degrees and we had an overnight low of around

6, so a bit of a cool night again. It feels like just 7.3 at the moment. 85% humidity. Winds at the moment are north-northwest, only around 9, and gusting up to 14 kilometres per hour. So lovely and calm out there at the moment, and the sun is shining. Very nice morning, actually. Now, with fire danger rating, as expected, there's no rating for today. For this time of the year, UV index at the moment is moderate. Let's see what's coming up. All right, I might switch to this site here. Okay, so 17 degrees today, no rain expected today. Tomorrow, shower or two could come through, 16 degree maximum, only up to about 1 mil though. If any, 0 to 1 mil. Now that 0 to 1 mil is the same. Tomorrow, Saturday, also Sunday, Monday, Tuesday. Then no rain expected on Wednesday, and again 0 to 1 mil is possible on Thursday. So we could get some showers during the next week, but they'll be just little ones here or there. So tomorrow, shower or two, 16. Sunday, shower or two, clearing, 16. Monday, possible shower, maximum 16. Tuesday, possible shower, 17. Wednesday, mostly sunny, 18. Thursday, possible shower, 19. So warming up a bit by Wednesday and Thursday with 18 and 19 degree maximums. That will be nice if that stays the same. That's a little way away yet, of course. All right, so that is the weather. Don't think there's anything else there I need to mention. I'll come back soon with the Mallacoota Inlet tide times and heights. But before we get to that, let's have some more music. See what's coming up next. We've got Rodriguez. This track's called Can't Get Away.

0: That was the Jungle Giants. They're an indie band formed in Brisbane back in 2011. So they've been around for a while now, all of a sudden, how time flies. Still going to the present day, it seems, from what Wikipedia is telling me here. They released a new song a couple of years ago, a new album. So I believe they are still going strong. So that track was called Domesticated Man. And that was from an album called Learn to Exist. Before the Jungle Giants, we were listening to a classic from Rodriguez, Can't Get Away. Now we'll get back to more music very soon, but let's have a look at the Mallacoota Inlet Tide Times and Heights for today, Friday the 14th of August. Now, let me see. We have an incoming tide at the moment. And it's pretty high. It's at the water level is 1.1 metres already. Now, that is because we're not far away from high tide. That makes perfect sense. High tide is listed at 12 minutes past 9 this morning. So that's less than an hour away. Just after 9 o'clock, high tide, and that will be 1.18 metres. We will have a low tide this afternoon. Just after 3 p.m, 3:09 to be precise, will be low tide of 0.23 metres. Then we get another high tide this evening, 9:15, high tide 1.35 metres. Now these tide times and heights I'm reading to you from the website williweather.com.au. It's the tide times for Mallacoota Inlet. A few minutes difference between that and any Gabo Island tide times you might be looking at. Not very much though. And that reading of the tide times has been brought to you by one of our valued sponsors. I think we'll hear a word from them right now. Let's hear a little something from the Wilderness Collective.
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2: Good morning, I'm Laura Devoy. The Prime Minister says a phone call with US President Donald Trump overnight was productive, constructive and lengthy. Anthony Albanese says they spoke about global and regional issues, including the conflict in the Middle East and recent developments in the Pacific. Speaking in Canberra a short time ago, Mr Albanese says they also reaffirmed their support for AUKUS.
3: We reviewed the significant progress that has been made under AUKUS, which remains full steam ahead. We agreed it was a project that is and will continue to deliver benefits for the United States, for Australia and for the United Kingdom.
2: The two leaders are set to meet at the UN General Assembly in New York next month. Disability advocates are pleading with the federal government not to ignore community concern. A Senate inquiry is due to hand down its report today after examining Labor's reforms to cut $38 billion in funding to the National Disability Insurance Scheme and remove 160,000 participants. Labor promoted the measures as a way to slow down growth to a sustainable rate and crack down on fraudulent activity, but disability advocates have sharply criticised the move. Children and Young People with Disability Australia warned the changes could segregate people with a disability. A third near miss at Sydney Airport is under investigation. The Australian Transport Safety Bureau says a Virgin Australia Boeing 737 had applied thrust after being cleared to take off when the crew observed a Qantas Boeing 737 beginning to cross the runway. The Qantas crew reported receiving clearance from air traffic control. The Virgin aircraft came to a stop and a cancellation of takeoff clearance was broadcast. Air Services Australia, the organisation responsible for managing air traffic, says it has recently been experiencing staff shortages. Two people have been seriously injured in a train derailment in the UK. The incident occurred in the county of East Sussex in southeast England early this morning, Australian time. About 150 passengers were on board the train at the time. Chief Superintendent Dominique Uane says three carriages at the rear of the train derailed.
4: A number of passengers were initially trapped, but thankfully were soon safely evacuated from the train. At this stage, we know that two people have sustained serious injuries and a further 18 have suffered less serious injuries.
2: The Democratic Republic of Congo has detected Ebola in a sixth province after the World Health Organization warned the outbreak is on track to become the biggest ever. More than 2,000 people have now died. John James from the UN Children's Agency UNICEF has recently returned from one of the areas affected by the outbreak. He spoke to the BBC.
5: It's concerning to see the spread of this disease, the vast area now that's covered by cases, and that of course makes it a lot more complex for the response because you need treatment centres close to where people are, you need to engage the communities in those areas, and particularly in that sort of context where you've got militia groups, you've got insecurity, you've got just simple access issues.
2: Turning to sport, the Sydney Roosters have moved to the top of the NRL ladder after a 12-6 win over the Penrith Panthers. Daly Cherry-Evans opened the scoring in the 19th minute. The Roosters led 8-0 at half-time. The Panthers closed the gap to 2 points through Moses Leota in the 66th minute before Cherry-Evans scored a second to win the game. Roosters coach Trent Robinson says there's still room for improvement.
6: If we played a little bit better, it could have gone to 18-6 to 24-6, but you've got to be a team that can win a 12-6 and then also improve.
2: And in the AFLW, Melbourne has won its season opener against Hawthorn 9-6-60 to 6-5-41.
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And welcome back to Sea Change Brekkie here on Wilderness Radio 3MGB this morning. It's Maggie here in the studio. The time is 8:34. This program's running up until 10 o'clock, so I've got lots more of my favourite music still to play for you. We'll get back to that very soon, but let's have a little look at the weather in case you've just tuned in this morning. I can tell you we've got quite a pleasant day ahead for a late winter's day. Heading for a top of 17 degrees, the Bureau says, with a sunny day expected. Overnight low was around 6, so a bit cool overnight, but we're already at 12.7 degrees at the moment here in Mallacoota. Feels like 9.1. The forecast says partly cloudy, areas of frost and the chance of fog near the New South Wales border this morning. Slight chance of a light shower this evening. Light winds becoming northwest-southwest, 15 to 20 kilometres per hour in the morning, then tending south-southwest in the middle of the day. Now, I might have just said light winds, but there is a strong wind warning for the East Gippsland coast today. So it looks like light winds for the rest of East Gippsland, but slightly stronger than light winds for us here on the coast. Strong wind warning today, no wind warnings at this stage for tomorrow. Now the winds have picked up a little bit at the moment. West-southwesterly winds around 15 kilometres per hour, gusting up to 25. Humidity at the moment is 67%. We have no rating for fire danger today. Always good to see, but pretty much expected for this time of the year. UV index is moderate today. Now, if we look at what's coming up ahead. Tomorrow, Saturday, a shower or two is expected. Top of 16 degrees. With those showers, though, only up to about 1 mil. If any, 0 to 1 millimetre is forecast for nearly every day this week, actually. Every day except Wednesday, where it says no rain, but the rest are all 0 to 1 millimetre. Sunday, shower or two clearing, maximum 16. Monday, possible shower, 16. Tuesday, possible shower, 17. Wednesday, mostly sunny, 18. Thursday, possible shower, 19 degrees, so warming up a little bit by the end of the week if this forecast stays the same. Of course, it can evolve a little bit by then, but that's what we've got at the moment. A pleasant sunny day coming up, so could be a good one to get out in the garden. Well, I'm feeling smug. I mowed the lawn yesterday, so yay. Although, then now there's the whippersnippering to do. Yeah, it's never ending, isn't it? Especially as we're heading into spring, everything's going to start. Well, I think everything has started to grow all of a sudden. But it's lovely to feel the sun getting a little bit warmer when you're out there in the garden. All right, I think it's time to get back to that music I promised. We're going back to the 60s for this one. This is a live track, Georgie Fame and the Blue Flames. I think it was recorded at it was certainly a club in London. I think it was called the Pink Flamingo from memory. But it's a great live track. It's called Night Train. Night Train.

Classic live track there. Georgie Fame and the Blue Flames playing in the mid-60s at a club, the Flamingo Club in London. And I've got a bit of music trivia for you here to follow on from that. Paul McCartney met his future wife, Linda, at a Georgie Fame concert, not at the Flamingo Club. They were at the Bag of Nails in London in Soho in 1967. Paul McCartney had taken a couple of friends along just to see Georgie Fame in action. And Linda, at that time, Linda Eastman, was there as a photographer on an assignment to photograph the swinging 60s musicians in London. She was introduced to Paul McCartney by Peter Brown, who was Brian Epstein's personal assistant, I believe. Certainly worked for the Beatles. So he introduced Paul McCartney to Linda Eastman. And the rest is history, as we all know. But it all happened because of Georgie Fame and the Blue Flames playing live in London in Soho in 1967. Just the other day, wasn't it? Now we're going to get on with some more music now. Let's see what's coming up next. Time to hear from an Australian band. Here's Axiom.

Little bit of David Bowie there. China Girl, before David Bowie, we were listening to Axiom. Some classic Australian rock there, My Baby's Gone. Now, I have some news about a mobile phone that 3MGB has in the studio now. This is a new venture, so I'm about to give you a phone number that you can use just for messages, not if you need to ring 3MGB, the studio, the landline number in the studio is still the go for that one. But if you want to send a text message to a 3MGB presenter, which might just be to say hi, or it might be to say how much you liked a song or not, request a song, say you like the program, let us know about something going on around town, whatever you think. You might want to send us a text message to 3MGB presenters. You can use this number. So put it in your contacts as your very favourite number to contact 3MGB. The phone number is 0482 170909. I'll repeat that again in a moment. But I'm holding in my hand this brand new mobile phone for us to receive correspondence from our army of loyal supporters and listeners out there in Mallacoota and district, indeed worldwide. So hope we'll be able to handle the volume of texts that are coming in, but we'll just have to wait and see how that goes. So again, if you found your pen and you want to write down this phone number, it is 0482 170909. So let me know if you're listening. Would be nice to know that I'm not just sitting here talking to myself. I presume people are listening, but you don't quite know when you're sitting here on your own in the studio. So I think the mobile phone is a great initiative to allow for a little bit more community engagement between 3MGB and all of our loyal listeners out there. Now, while I'm talking to you, onto another topic. One of the flyers we've got here in the Community Reads folder is about a council planner visiting Mallacoota. This will be happening on Monday the 17th of August at the Mallacoota Service Centre. A member of East Gippsland Shire Council's statutory planning team will be visiting Mallacoota, bringing planning advice closer to home for our rural communities. So the session is being held on Monday, 17th of August, from 12:30 p.m. to 4:30 p.m., so right through the afternoon, giving residents the chance to speak directly with a council planner about land use and development matters. Now, this can include questions about planning permits, approvals needed before building, planning schemes, planning permit applications, all that sort of stuff. So if you'd like to find out more, or if you've got any questions, here's your chance to come and talk to a member of the planning team. The Mallacoota session is open to all community members, including landowners, builders, business operators, and residents seeking general planning information. You can book a session by dropping in to see the friendly customer service staff in Mallacoota at the service centre here, or you can email planning@egips.vic.gov.au. I'll repeat that for you, planning@egips.vic.gov.au. Walk-ins are also welcome on the day, depending on availability. So if you want to just turn up between 12:30 to 4:30 p.m, you might be able to talk to someone straight away, or you might need to wait for a little while. But if you either email or talk to the customer service staff here at the Mallacoota Service Centre, you can book a time. So that's Monday, 12:30 p.m. to 4:30 p.m. with a member, or maybe two, of the Shire Council's statutory planning team. All right, the time's 8:56. I think we need to find another song to listen to take us up to the 9 o'clock news. But don't go away. I'll be back after the news. It's another whole hour of Sea Change Brekkie coming up right up until 10 o'clock this morning. So lots more music for you to listen to.
I think now I need to find a song that will sort of fit the bill. I think this one will be perfect. And it's an Australian track. Well, sort of New Zealand. I'm claiming them as Australian. Here's Dragon.

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1: Good morning, I'm Laura Devoy. The Prime Minister says inducements in the gambling industry need to be wound back. They are promotional offers, perks or incentives designed to encourage people to place more bets or open new accounts. Earlier this week, Anthony Albanese agreed to limit inducements in a bid to get Labor's gambling reforms through Federal Parliament. Speaking this morning, he said inducements are over the top.
2: And when someone has an addiction, if there are inducements that are encouraging that addiction, that's a bad thing. Just as, you know, there's nothing wrong with people having a punt on a Saturday. There's nothing wrong with people having a beer after work. The problem is if it's an addiction.
1: There are calls for stronger government oversight of tech platforms amid concerns some have not taken reasonable steps to uphold the social media ban. A Senate inquiry is considering Labor's proposed changes to the ban, which includes doubling penalties for platforms that breach age restrictions and empowering the eSafety Commissioner to investigate compliance. Advocates for the ban will today call for the legislation to be passed without unnecessary delay. Four of the major platforms will front the inquiry today. Aboriginal and Torres Strait Islander listeners are advised the following story contains the name of an Indigenous person who has died. 4 months after her death, a 5-year-old Indigenous girl will be farewelled this weekend. Kumanjai Little Baby was allegedly abducted from a town camp in Alice Springs in late April. Her body was found 5 days later. Her grandfather is asking the community to come together tomorrow morning. Attendees are being encouraged to wear pink. The polls have closed in the UK by-election where Nigel Farage is being challenged by a comedian known as Count Binface. The Reform UK leader resigned amid scrutiny over a $9 million donation and is hoping to regain his seat in Parliament. None of the other major parties are contesting the by-election. The results are expected later today. Australians are wearing flannels today to help raise vital funds for farmers in need. This is the fourth year of the Flanno for a Farmer campaign. CEO Jason Law says since launching, Farm Angels has raised more than $1 million to help farming families.
3: Tragically, every 10 days, Australia loses a farmer to suicide. Our farmers are in a constant battle with natural disasters as well as increasing financial pressures. And on top of that, 76% of farmers feel undervalued and unappreciated. So, Flanno for a Farmer is a really important opportunity for Australians to say thank you and show their solidarity and support.
1: European governments are warning extreme temperatures and a lack of rainfall are causing major economic damage. The continent is enduring its fifth heatwave of the year. As the BBC's Nick Thorpe reports, low water levels in the River Danube have forced the closure of a nuclear power plant in Romania.
4: The second reactor at Cernavoda was disconnected from the Romanian electricity grid just before midday local time. The total shutdown of both reactors deprives Romania of about 20% of its power. The shortfall is covered by solar and wind during the hot, windy daytimes, but traditional coal and gas power generation will have to be supplemented by imports. Romania also has huge hydropower capacity, but that's been heavily cut by the same low river levels.
1: Turning to sport, in cricket, Bangladesh will resume the crease at 1 for 96 when day two of the first test against Australia gets underway in Darwin. Australia was bowled out yesterday for 198. Steve Smith top scored with 71.
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6: All right, I'm trying to play a jingle here, but the screen's frozen. Oh, hang on. Here we go. Well, it's probably a bit late now, isn't it? Welcome back to Sea Change Brekkie here on Wilderness Radio 3MGB 101.7 Mallacoota, 96.9 Genoa, Gypsy Point and surrounding areas. It's Maggie here in the studio. We're into the second half of the program now. Sea Change Brekkie runs up until 10 o'clock this morning. So there'll be quite a bit of my favourite music for you to listen to and a little bit of talk about what's on around Mallacoota, that sort of thing, and district, of course, and a bit of a look at the weather as well. If I can get the screen. Oh, there we go. All right, I'm just going to open up this page. That's running a little bit slow as well. So, from memory, the forecast is for a sunny day with light winds today. Heading for a top of 17 degrees. Oh, come on, computer. I'll have to grab my phone. Hang on a sec. All right. What was I saying? Sunny day, light winds, top of 17. Let's see how I went with the memory. Yes, that is all true. It's currently 14.2 degrees out there. Winds at the moment are west-southwest, around 15 kilometres per hour, gusting up to 24 at the moment, so still fairly calm. 60% humidity. Not likely to get any rain today in Mallacoota and district. The forecast is for a partly cloudy day, areas of frost and the chance of fog near the New South Wales border this morning. I think we've probably been there, done that. Slight chance of a light shower this evening. Light winds becoming northwest to southwesterly, 15 to 20 kilometres per hour in the morning, and then tending south to southwesterly in the middle of the day. Now, looking ahead, tomorrow has a maximum of 16 degrees, and the phone app says we could get up to 2 mil of rain, whereas I noticed the Bureau's website itself said up to 1 mil. So up to 1 or 2 mil of rain tomorrow with a top of 16. Then Sunday, maximum 16, up to 1 mil of rain is possible. Now that up to 1 mil bit applies also to Monday and Tuesday. Monday with a maximum of 16, Tuesday 17. By Wednesday, we get to 18 degrees with no rain. Thursday, we get to 19, so they say. That would be nice, but then with the possibility of up to 1 mil of rain along with it. All right, so that's the weather. Time for more music, and we're going to listen to an Australian band. All bit applies also to Monday and Tuesday. Monday with a maximum of 16, Tuesday 17. By Wednesday, we get to 18 degrees with no rain. Thursday, we get to 19, so they say. That would be nice, but then with the possibility of up to 1 mil of rain along with it.

0: This is Mark Neal. You know, when I'm down the wilderness coast, there's nothing I like better than tuning into 3MGB FM. That's 101.7 on my dial.
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Pete Murray there, Australian singer-songwriter. The track was called My Time and it was from Pete Murray's Feeler album. Before Pete Murray, we heard a golden oldie from Chuck Berry, School Days, and we'd started off that set with Holy Grail, Hunters and Collectors. Now I've got a couple more things to read out to you. This one's also from the East Gippsland Shire Council. And I say also because a little earlier I read out a notice about a planning team holding a get-together here in Mallacoota on Monday from 12:30 to 4:30 p.m. If you're interested in talking to the planning team or have any questions about things like planning applications and permits and approvals, all that sort of thing, they'll be here on Monday afternoon, 12:30 to 4:30 p.m. You can book a spot to talk to them. Talk to the customer service staff here in Mallacoota or email planning@egipps.vic.gov.au or turn up on the day and hope you might be lucky and find a spot where they're free for you to have a chat to them. Now, as well as that notice from the Shire, there's this one. Disability community invited to join new network. East Gippsland Shire Council is inviting people with disability, their families, carers and support organisations to be part of a new way of having their say on projects and decisions. The East Gippsland Disability Network is now open for expressions of interest and it offers a dedicated and safe space for people with a disability and their supporters and organisations that work with the disability community to share their views on council projects and decisions. People who join the network will have access to a private online hub where they'll be able to discuss projects, share feedback, and help identify barriers that might otherwise go unnoticed. There'll also be opportunities for in-person engagement. Council is committed to making the process itself accessible with information available in easy read and large print formats, and support on hand for anyone who needs help in completing the expression of interest. Expressions of interest can be submitted through Council's website, by phone. The phone number is 5153 9500 or email feedback@egipps.vic.gov.au. You can lodge an expression of interest at any time. Again, the phone number to call is 5153 9500 and that email address is feedback@egipps.vic.gov.au. Now, while I'm talking to you, a quick reminder as well that the new telephone book is here, the local phone directory for Mallacoota and District. It is available for you to buy in the post office, also in Foodworks. Look for the beautiful pelican on the front cover. The cost is a mere $10, and for that $10 you get a whole lot of really useful local listings, residential ones, but also lots of community groups and organisations, local businesses, tradespeople, emergency numbers. We've gone through where we can and updated website, web pages. There's some email addresses where they've been supplied. So there is quite a lot of really useful information in the local directory. It's only $10. Great resource to have in your home, in your holiday house, in your caravan if you're a visitor here. And when you pay the $10 to get your beautiful directory, you can feel good knowing that that $10 goes directly towards the cost of keeping 3MGB up and running and broadcasting here in Mallacoota and District. The advertisers in the directory pretty much paid the print costs. So by selling the actual printed booklet, that $10 does go straight into our bank and help pay our bills. So many, many thanks. A lot of people have already purchased the local directory. Thank you for your support of 3MGB and we hope that you'll find that a useful resource. All right, let's get on to more music here on Sea Change Brekkie. Here's a classic from Talking Heads.

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0: Little bit of Van Morrison there on Sea Change Brekkie this morning. Van the Man, Into the Mystic. Before that, we heard a classic from Daddy Cool, Come Back Again, or as I privately refer to it, the Stage 5 Clingers song. If you listen to the lyrics, there's a lot of very clingy behaviour / possible stalking going on in that song. Before Daddy Cool, we were listening to Talking Heads' Take Me to the River. Now, I think I will get back to some more music very soon, but I would like to play a podcast before we get back to more music, and it's the Astro Granny August podcast. I'm just going to try and get the technology to work here by playing it on the 3MGB website and broadcasting it over the airwaves to you. I think that should work all right. So you can listen to this August podcast from Astro Granny anytime by going to 3mgb.org.au. And while you're there, you can listen to the June and July Astro Granny segments as well. There's a whole heap of really interesting information about what goes on in the Mallacoota night sky from Astro Granny. And on the 3MGB podcasts and interviews page on the website, besides Astro Granny, there's a group of community interviews that have been done as well. Simon Walsh talking to Maddie Sands from CHIRF about the Wellbeing and Recreation Centre and the funds that they are raising for that. Peter Vickery talking to Tracy Johnston from the CFA. Also talking to Glenys Hammond about her book, Cape Conran Houses. And Pete also talks to Anne Spackman from the Community Bank Mallacoota. Going back to the bottom, down to the bottom of the page there, we've got Rev Jude. When she was still here, we miss you, Rev Jude. We've got her immortalised anyway on our website, talking to Stuart McConnell from the Shire back in July 2025. So quite a mixed bag of community interviews to listen to there. And up the top of that page is Astro Granny. So let's see. I reckon I should be able to get this to play for you. Let's see how this works.
1: Hello, Mallacootians. I hope you're all beginning to look up and appreciate the beauty of Mallacoota's night sky. It may just be for a few moments when you put the bins out late or come home from a night out. Today's awe-inspiring celestial subject is the moon. The moon is in our poetry, songs, religious festivals and calendars. It guides the lives of many creatures, and of course the moon rules our tides. Our moon is part of the uniqueness of our planet. It is believed that a Mars-sized body called Theia collided with the very young planet Earth, and the matter ejected from the impact formed our moon and sent it into orbit around Earth. It is also believed that remnants of Theia are buried deep in the Earth below the Earth's mantle. The moon is locked in what is called a captured orbit with Earth, which means that the same side of the moon is always facing us. Picture our moon travelling around the Earth each month, and both travelling together around the Sun each year. The moon travels close to the ecliptic and spends about 2.5 days in each constellation of the zodiac. It takes about 28 days for the moon to circle the Earth, but as Earth has travelled about 1/12 of the way around the Sun in 28 days, it takes an extra few days for the moon to catch up to the same alignment with the Sun and Earth. This period, the lunar month, from one new moon to the next, is about 29.5 days. Some important terms to know are: when the lit area of the moon is growing, it is waxing. When the lit area of the moon is shrinking, it is waning. So how do you know if the moon is waxing or waning at a glance here at latitude 37 degrees south? If the lit part of the moon is like an opening bracket, that is, on the left, the moon is waxing. If the lit part of the moon is like a closing bracket, that is, on the right, the moon is waning. When the moon is less than half full, it is a crescent moon. When the moon is more than half full, it is a gibbous moon. The primary phases of the moon are new moon, when the alignment in space is Sun, Moon, Earth. We do not see the moon because it is lost in the glare of the Sun. A thin crescent becomes visible a day or two later after sunset. About a week later is first quarter moon. The moon is half full and waxing. It is called first quarter because it has travelled one quarter of its way around the earth. You will see the moon during the day because it is rising around midday and setting around midnight. About a week later is full moon, when the alignment in space is sun, earth, moon. The sun shines past the earth and illuminates the full face of the moon. The moon has travelled halfway around the earth. The moon rises at sunset and sets at sunrise. About a week later, it is last quarter moon. The moon is half full again and waning. The moon has travelled three quarters of its way around the earth. The moon is rising about midnight and sets about midday. The best time for stargazing is when there is little or no moonlight, of course, so the new moon and the week before and after are good. Of course, moon gazing can be done any time. A pair of binoculars is all that you need. Shadows give the best views of the craters and mountains. The edge of the lit and unlit part of the moon, called the terminator, is a good place to look for these features. NASA's annual International Observe the Moon Night will be held around the first quarter moon in September this year. I leave you with this lovely image. Around the second or third day after the new moon, when the moon is just returning as a slender crescent, reflection of the sun on the daytime side of the earth, called earthshine, lights up the shape of the dark part of the moon. And we see the old moon is in the new moon's arms. Happy moon watching, Astro Granny.

back to the 70s there with America, Sister Golden Hair. And before that, we heard King Harvest dancing in the moonlight. And yes, that followed on a podcast all about the moon. So I thought that was an appropriate song. Plus, it's a great song. I like listening to that anytime. But we had heard the podcast from Astro Granny, the August podcast edition, which was all about the moon. And great information. Well done, Astro Granny. Now, you can listen to Astro Granny's podcasts. We've got three of them now, June, July, August of this year. And they're on our website, 3mgb.org.au. Just go to the home page and you'll see where the latest one is with a picture of the moon there, the August podcast. And then there's you can either just click on the menu up the top, click on the page that says 3MGB podcasts and interviews, or there's a link on the homepage there as well. Now the time is 9:51. I'm going to get back to some more music very soon, but let's have a little look at the weather, see what's happening out there. I can see the wind's picked up a little bit, still got blue skies though, and the sun is shining. We're heading for a top of 17 degrees here in Mallacoota today. We've got to 15 now, 15.1 degrees. It feels like 11.3 degrees at the moment, so they say. A little bit of wind chill happening out there. So a partly cloudy day is expected with no rain. Winds at the moment are around 14 kilometres per hour, gusting up to 28. And we've got 55% humidity. The forecast says a partly cloudy day, areas of frost and the chance of fog near the New South Wales border this morning. Slight chance of a light shower this evening. Light winds becoming northwest to southwesterly, 15 to 20 kilometres per hour. In the morning, then tending south to southwesterly in the middle of the day. Daytime maximums for the region between 12 and 17. And we get that 17 degree bit here in Mallacoota. Lucky us. Now, although there was a mention of light winds, there is a strong wind warning that's been issued for today, Friday, for the East Gippsland coast. Now, if we look ahead, see what's coming up. We've got several days with a possibility of up to 1 mil of rain, actually pretty much every day for the rest of the week, except Wednesday. Wednesday is the one day where it says no rain is expected besides today. Every other day, 0 to 1 mil. So tomorrow, Saturday, shower or two, maximum 16. Sunday, shower or two, 16. Again, Monday, possible shower, 16. Tuesday, possible shower, 17. Wednesday, mostly sunny, 18. Thursday, mostly sunny, 19 is the maximum. That's the warmest maximum for the week on Thursday. That's a little way away. Have to wait and see how that turns out. Now I think it's time for more music. Let me see. I think we'll listen to something from Ben Lee.

0: Bedley there. Catch My Disease. The time is 9:58. Time for me to say farewell from Sea Change Brekkie this morning. Thanks for listening in. We'll be going to the 10 o'clock news in just a couple of minutes. And after that, we'll return to community radio network programs. Only for an hour, though. Don't forget to be tuned in at 11 o'clock for the open page. Don, Kate, Simon, any combination of those three will be in here. We don't quite know which ones will be in here, but we do know that it will be a great program. Always really interesting discussions on the open page and a bit of music too. And they'll be broadcasting live from here in Maurice Avenue, Mallacoota, just as I am at the moment. Now, I was going to play a little bit of a Guy Sebastian song, but let's see now. We've only got 52 seconds to go until we get to the news. So not much point starting a song, is there, for that little amount of time? So I'll play a little promo in a second instead. But meanwhile, I'm going to say thank you very much for tuning in to Sea Change Brekkie this morning. Enjoy that sunny day out there. And I hope you'll listen in next Friday as well for more of Sea Change Brekkie. Thanks for listening.
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3: Good morning, I'm Laura Devoy. A father who campaigned for the social media ban following the death of his child is calling for harsh fines for companies that don't comply. A Senate committee is examining Labor's legislation, which was designed to strengthen the ban. Wayne Holdsworth started Smack Talk, a movement to prevent online harms and suicide, after his 17-year-old son, who was sexually extorted, took his own life. Mr. Holdsworth told the inquiry social media companies have yet to pay a price for how they have damaged a generation of young people.
4: Target their money, their bottom line, their share price. They have shown that they do not have a moral compass, but it's a badge of honour for them. How dare they say that social media does not damage children? Surely that defines their arrogance.
3: And if you need help, you can call Lifeline on 13 11 14. The Prime Minister says US President Donald Trump is considering Australia's request for an exemption from new tariffs. Mr. Trump announced tariffs on dozens of countries last month, accusing them of failing to adequately address forced labour. Canberra lodged a formal objection to Australia's 12.5% tariff. Anthony Albanese spoke to Mr. Trump on the phone overnight. He says he raised the issue directly with the President.
5: We support free and fair trade. The President, of course, has a different position that he's expressed on many times, but I did ask that Australia's position as a friend of the United States be considered, and the President agreed that he would give consideration to my request.
3: Disability advocates say the final report from a Senate inquiry into proposed changes to the NDIS must reflect the community's message: the bill should not pass. The inquiry examined Labor's plan to cut $38 billion in funding to the National Disability Insurance Scheme and remove 160,000 participants. Labor promoted the measures as a way to slow growth and crack down on fraudulent activity, but disability advocates say the reforms are unreasonable and unnecessary. The report is set to be handed down today. A multi-agency strike team has dismantled an $80 million criminal network allegedly involved in the importation of vapes and illicit tobacco. Seven